Conductor Andrew Crust and the Lima Symphony Orchestra. We heard two selections from Bedřich Smetana's Ma Vlast, or My Homeland, including Vltava, or the Moldau. It's WGTE in Concert. Up next is a new work written in 2024 by composer Chelsea Kompschlees. It's called Mycelia Lore, and it takes us on a journey through a fantasy world of fungi and the hidden network that connects them. Andrew Crust conducts the Lima Symphony Orchestra in Mycelia Lore by Chelsea Kompschlees.

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0: Mycelia Lore, written in 2024 by Chelsea Comschlies. That was the Lima Symphony Orchestra under music director Andrew Krust. That's the first half of our program. After a short break, the Lima Symphony Orchestra returns with Ferdy Groffé's Grand Canyon Suite. I'm Brad Cresswell, and you're listening to WGTE in Concert on Public Radio FM 91, WGTE FM Toledo.
1: Richard Naparella leads the Toledo Choral Society through Morten Lauridsen's Lux Aeterna for their final concert of the 2025-26 season. 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Toledo Choral Society is a sponsor of WGTE programs.
0: WGTE in Concert continues with this program from the Lima Symphony Orchestra. I'm Brad Cresswell. Ferdy Groffé's Grand Canyon Suite is one of the great American tone poems of the early 20th century, music that paints the landscape in bold, colorful strokes. Written in 1931, it takes us on a day-long journey through the Grand Canyon from sunrise and the call of the desert to rushing rivers and a star-filled night sky. Andrew Krust now leads the Lima Symphony Orchestra.

Andrew Crust and the Lima Symphony Orchestra performing 30 Groffé's Grand Canyon Suite. We'll finish this Symphonic Landscapes program with Aaron Copland's Variations on a Shaker Melody. Written in 1956 for orchestra, this piece is built on a single tune, Simple Gifts, a song associated with the Shaker community and their ideals of humility and devotion.

0: Variations on a Shaker Melody by Aaron Copland, bringing to a close this Symphonic Landscapes concert from the Lima Symphony Orchestra. You've been listening to WGTE in Concert. Our program was recorded live at the Veterans Memorial Civic and Convention Center of Lima in October of 2025. WGTE in Concert is heard weekly on FM 81 and is a production of WGTE Public Media in Toledo. I'm your host and producer, Brad Cresswell. 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
1: Hi there, it's Bill McLaughlin of Exploring Music, and I want to thank my old friend Tim Page for recommending a set of recordings by Arthur Schnabel of the Beethoven Piano Sonatas. Schnabel was the first person ever to record all 32 sonatas, and that's what we're going to be doing all week long, listening to Schnabel play Beethoven. As Tim Page says, it's great to fall in love again.
0: 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We'll finish out this hour with music by Sir Edward Elgar as transcribed for the piano by Sir Edward Elgar. I'm talking about the Enigma Variations, his opus number 36. This is pianist Ashley Wass here on FM 91.

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way back in the days before social media, before YouTube and TikTok, even before electricity, an otherwise very successful composer named Handel was having trouble attracting audiences to his London performances of oratorios that he was writing. He needed a hook, something catchy that no one else was doing. And with an established reputation as the greatest of organists, even though he wasn't playing an organ in any of the London churches at that point, it occurred to him that he might use himself as sort of bait by playing an organ concerto during the intermissions of his oratorios. And wouldn't you know it, people flocked to hear him. Kind of the Anna Lapwood effect. And the idea of the organ concerto was born and proved to be so popular that composers pretty much everywhere took up the idea and ran with it. In our first hour, we're going to hear pieces by a highly regarded composer from Prague, František Brixy, who helped bridge the transition from the Baroque to the classical era, and also a curious work by an Englishman, Ebenezer Prout, sort of the century after Handel. And Mr. Prout, known more for his scholarly work and teaching, though he did compose quite a bit. It's a rather interesting period for organ music, stretching between 1740 and 1870. And I hope you'll agree that we have some real surprises here. Listening to Organ Concerto Classics. Today, I'm Michael Barone, and this is Pipe Dreams from American Public Media.

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An APOBA resource guide and member prospectus is available at apoba.com. Check that out and stay with us as we get going with some organ concerto classics.

it's not by Handel, nor is it by Haydn or Mozart, but we are kind of headed in that direction. That elegant and charming first movement comes from an organ concerto, number 6 in G, from the pen of 18th century Czech musician František Xaver Brixey, who was one of the most productive and popular musicians in all of Central Europe, though mostly forgotten these days. Indeed, Mr. Brixey's vivacious and melodic style helped to warm up the audiences in Prague to the music of his younger contemporary, Mozart. We know all about the Prague Symphony and the success Mozart had with operas in that city, though he was having trouble back home in Vienna. Well, Brixey was organist at several churches in Prague until, at age 27, he attained the highest musical post in the city. He was Kapellmeister at St. Vitus Cathedral, a post that he held for the rest of his life. He composed more than 100 masses, many other works for the church, as well as incidental music, symphonies, and 8 organ concertos, which, curiously, are amongst the most well-known of his compositions today, probably because organists are always looking for something interesting to play. They are really quite fine, as this performance by Christian Schmitz and the European chamber soloists led by Nico Matz will prove. Let's listen to the other two movements. We've already had the first, enjoying the clear voice of this organ by the firm Weems at the Church of St. Mary in Zeltingen-Rachtig, which is in the wine country west of Frankfurt. This is the organ concerto number 6 by František Brixey, continuing with its second and final movements.

And there you have the organ concerto as it was beginning to evolve from the Baroque to the early classic era. Concerto number 6 in G from the year 1760 by František Brixy of Prague, a composer very well known in his day, though somewhat parochial in his influence, primarily in Bohemia and Moravia. Brixy wrote more than 500 works overall, primarily for the church, but amongst them are 8 organ concertos. Well, thanks to Christian Schmidt, who was our soloist there, he's recorded all 8 of the Brixy concertos for the Brilliant Classics label. He played a recent instrument with historic personality built by Wiems at St. Mary's Church in Zeltingen-Rachtig in Germany. Appearing in this Brilliant Classics recording with the European Chamber Soloists led by Nicole Matz. Nice stuff. Well, more background on Mr. Brixy and Christian Schmidt and the organ in Zeltingen-Rachtig can be found at pipedreams.org, program number 2621. As we continue sampling organ concerto classics here with some major surprise just around the corner. I'm Michael Barone, always delighted to be sharing these adventurous sounds with you. On Pipe Dreams from American Public Media.

My guess is that you can't easily come up with the name of the composer of this piece, though he was widely respected as a musical theorist and teacher. Composed 4 symphonies, chamber music, numerous works for the English church, and 2 organ concertos, of which this in the background is an excerpt from the first. It dates from 1870 or thereabouts and was given a rare performance not too long ago in upstate New York. And the composer, his name, Ebenezer Prout, who wrote his first organ concerto in E minor around 1872 or 73. He was in his mid-30s at that point, already a member of the Royal College of Organists, serving as organist at Union Chapel, Islington, and teaching piano at the Crystal Palace School of Art. Mr. Prout went on to teach harmony at the Royal Academy of Music in London and later at the Guildhall School of Music, and even after that at Trinity College in Dublin, where he also received an honorary doctorate. There are 35 opus numbers attached to Mr. Prout, all of them published in his lifetime, but largely forgotten since. The irrepressible American musicologist Stephen Pinnell arranged for the performance that we will hear. It was recorded during the 1988 summer season of concerts at the Round Lake Auditorium, which is a marvelous 19th century sort of Chautauqua-esque educational resort in upstate New York, famed for its surrounding Victorian-era homes, too. This instrument that we will hear was built originally in 1847 by William Davis and Richard Ferris for Calvary Episcopal Church in New York City, but it found itself, all 3 manuals and 41 ranks of pipes, relocated to the Round Lake Auditorium. Giles Beach did the move in 1888, and the organ has played there ever since. It's the first pipe organ to be designated a National Historic Landmark by the U.S. Secretary of Interior, and I believe it's the largest surviving American-built pipe organ from before the Civil War. So, let's listen to this lovely and largely unknown late 19th century English organ concerto played on a mid-19th century American pipe organ, a recording made in concerts featuring the Round Lake Festival Orchestra led by Glenn Sullner with soloist Stephen Pinnell. I encourage you to listen to the rather rambunctious cadenza that Stephen inserts at the end of the first movement, and also pay attention to the surprise appearance of the Christmas chorale, Gelobet Seist Du Jesu Christ, which appears first announced by the horns and then played by the organ in the final movement. It's a rare performance and a rather remarkable piece, the 1873 Concerto No. 1, Opus 5, by Ebenezer Prout.

rather grand, don't you think? Particularly the way the horns first introduced the chorale theme, Gelobet seist du, Jesu Christ. And then the organ picked it up and restates it just before the final flourish. We've been listening to the undeservedly neglected organ concerto number 1, opus 5, by English composer and teacher Ebenezer Prout. A recording made on the historic 1847 Ferris and Davis organ in the similarly historic auditorium in Round Lake, New York, which is between Schenectady and Saratoga Springs. Stephen Pinnell, irrepressible author and promoter of American organ history, was our soloist. The Round Lake Festival Orchestra, led by Glenn Sellner, was recorded back in July of 1988. Thank you so much, Stephen, for seeing that this recording was made and for your musicological persistence and for your first movement cadenza. That was wild. You can find out more about the Prout and the Brisci concertos heard in this hour of our program online at pipedreams.org. This is program 2621. We have details about players and instruments, repertoire, all accessible online. And, well, it's kind of fun. We're exploring little-known organ concerto classics here, and I hope you've enjoyed the experience. Pipe Dreams is supported in loving memory of Lucinda and Wesley Dudley by their family, and additional support comes from Walter McCarthy, Clara Euland, and the Greystone Foundation, from Ed and Wanda Eichler, and from Solid State Organ Systems of Alexandria, Virginia, and Schoenstein and Company, Pipe Organ Builders of Benicia, California. They're members of APOBA, the Associated Pipe Organ Builders of America, which is a collaborative of designers, creators, and maintainers of pipe organs found in religious and educational institutions, concert halls, and residences throughout the United States and beyond. 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Associate producer is John Kuntz. Cameron Wiley is our technical director. And as I say every week, in most markets, we do continue with a second hour, but if it's not the case where you're listening, you can access the additional programming online at pipedreams.org. But meanwhile, I hope you've enjoyed the music we've provided here and that you will stay tuned here for more fine listening.

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1: Here's what's coming up on a mystery guest edition of the 419. 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
2: 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We're also going to talk to Kate and Lacey from the Great Perrysburg Treasure Hunt.
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Welcome back to our collection of seldom heard organ concerto classics here on Pipe Dreams from American Public Media. I'm Michael Barone. Our music by Michel Corrette at the moment. He was born in 1707, an organist who at the age of 19 was turned down for a church position in Paris and then kind of rerouted his career, decided to become a teacher, and published all sorts of musical method books very successfully, everything from harpsichord to the hurdy-gurdy, and actually ended up earning more money than he would have had he gotten the organ job. Isn't that the fate? Well, eventually, Mr. Corrette was appointed organist at the Church of St. Mary in the Temple in Paris, a position he held for 54 years, but that didn't stop him from composing prolifically for every imaginable instrument, including the guitar, the mandolin, the musette, even the hurdy-gurdy. And amongst the collection of his works are sacred pieces, ballets, divertissements for the stage, and six concertos for the organ, which date from 1756. We've already heard the first movements of the concerto number 2 in A major, and we're going to continue on. Our soloist is the itinerant Swiss musician Hannes Meyer, appearing with members of the Sonare Quartet of Stuttgart, abetted by double bassist Ichiro Noda. Recording made featuring Mr. Meyer's little portable chamber organ, which was even foot pumped and could be moved all about the country, as it turns out. He was very prone to sharing the idea of the organ art in every possible place. This recording was made in the Church of St. Peter in Messicoco in the Swiss canton of Grison. We're going to hear the final two movements of the piece, an adagio and a gigue, from this concerto number 2 in A by Michel Corrette.

Oh, what fun. The finale jig from the Second Organ Concerto, Opus 26 in A Major by Michel Corrette of France. Soloist was Hannes Meyer with the Sonare Quartet of Stuttgart and bassist Ichiro Noda. Mr. Meyer really did believe that music should be available to anyone, pretty much anywhere, and he traveled all around Switzerland with his little foot-pumped pipe organ, proving also that organ concertos can be rather intimate things, too, not huge and expensive productions. Hannes appearing here with just five string players. A really super fellow. I got to meet him very briefly. A kind and genial sort of Pied Piper with the organ. And I miss him. But let's get down to the heart of the matter. With the organ concerto, the Bach also created some cantata sinfonias that featured solo organ parts. And these predate Handel. Nonetheless, it is George Friedrich Handel who actually invented the notion of the public organ concerto as something that people paid to hear. He hatched the idea as a means of drawing folks into his oratorio performances, and so successful were his pieces that a collection of them, Opus 4, was issued in 1738, and the sales, they really took off. Handel's publisher, Walsh, issued two additional collections of Handel concertos after Handel's death in 1759. So strong was the demand. I mean, you've got to do what the people want. Indeed, the idea of the organ concerto truly caught on. It seems as though everyone else in the era, particularly English composers first and then elsewhere, got the concerto bug. Mr. Corrette in 1756, Brixey in 1760, Haydn, to whom we'll turn in a bit, in 1786. But it's to the music of Handel that we turn right now, since he was the progenitor, so to speak. This is the concerto in D minor, which was posthumously issued in 1761 as Opus 7, number 6. It's a piece that was kind of assembled by John Christopher Smith, who recycled movements that Handel had composed earlier in 1738 and 1746 for other uses, but with keyboard parts, surely. And Handel himself was a kind of a major recycler of his own music. So this is very much in the spirit of the man and the times. And in the third movement, which Handel listed as ad libitum and would have improvised, there's a recycled harpsichord prelude inserted, and it fits very nicely. Roy Goodman leads the Brandenburg Consort, and Paul Nicholson plays upon an instrument from Handel's time, which indeed was used by Handel when he worked for the Duke of Chandos, though only the case and very few pipes remain from that original organ of 1714 built by Gerard Smith. It's now at the Church of St. Lawrence White Church, and the firm of Götze and Gwynn have recreated an historic-style organ within the remaining old parts. And it really does sound perfect for this music. It's featured here in Handel's Organ Concerto in D minor, Opus 7, number 4.

From the man who invented the genre, the Organ Concerto in D minor, Opus 7, number 4, by George Friedrich Handel. Performance on a Getzer and Gwynn recreation of a 1716 Gerard Smith organ that Handel himself played years ago. The organ now housed in the Church of St. Lawrence, White Church in London. Roy Goodman leading the Brandenburg consort in this recording. Paul Nicholson was soloist. Of course, Handel himself filled that role when his organ concertos were new and the hot thing in London way back in the 1730s. Great idea, whose time clearly had come and is still with us. You can find more information about the organ that Handel played, and Paul Nicholson too, background on Corette, and much other detail about the organ concerto classics that we are accessing here on Pipe Dreams. You find us at pipedreams.org, program 2621, and look there while you listen. There are some scores that you can pull up and follow along if you want. More to come. I'm Michael Barone, and this is Pipe Dreams from American Public Media. With a composer whose catalog includes more than 100 symphonies, 80 string quartets, 50 or 60 keyboard pieces, many sonatas, 14 masses, 26 operas, and so much more. A total of about 750 scores, if you count them all. The gentleman behind this pile of manuscripts, Franz Joseph Haydn, who cannot be accused of being lazy, that's for sure. As a hired composer for the Austrian Prince Esterhazy, perhaps he had nothing better to do. But these organ concertos seem to have been written while Haydn was still a freelance musician in Vienna. Likely they were used during services in the chapel of Count Friedrich von Haugwitz. And, well, it gives you another idea of how church services were in those days. When was the last time you heard an organ concerto when you went to a parish mass? Well, we move forward. The instrument that you're going to hear dates from Haydn's time. It was built in 1750 by Johann Henke. It's now in the parish church in Heflein an der Hohen Wand in Lower Austria. And it's actually pretty much contemporary with the music that we're about to hear. Florian Wieninger is leader of the ensemble Dolce Risonanza, and Anton Holzapfel is our soloist. Let's listen to Haydn's Organ Concerto No. 1 in C.

What a lightheartedly splendid little item that was. Well, not so little. It lasted 25 minutes. Organ Concerto No. 1 in C by Franz Joseph Haydn. What a surprise it would be to go to a church service today and hear something like that. He wrote many organ concertos, that one featuring an instrument from Haydn's time and locale. It's a 1759 Henke pipe organ in the Wallfahrtskirche in Höflein an der Hohen Wand, which means a little village at the base of the High Wall, and the High Wall, prominent limestone plateau in the Austrian Alps. Anton Holzapfel was our soloist, and Floria Wiesinger led the Dolce Risonanza Instrumental Ensemble. And that piece certainly does qualify as an authentic organ concerto classic, since it was composed by probably the foremost foundational figure in the German classical music movements of the latter part of the 18th century. And it provides the conclusion to our program today. I hope you've enjoyed it. Details of our music can be accessed with links from pipedreams.org. This is program 2621. Much more background there. 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Oh, what fun we have. Pipe Dreams is supported in loving memory of Lucinda and Wesley Dudley by their family. 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John Kuntz is associate producer. Cameron Wiley, our technical director. And for American Public Media and for Pipe Dreams, wow, another week. I'm Michael Barone. Thank you for listening.

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We started your midnight hour with a scene by the brook, the second movement of Beethoven's Pastoral Symphony No. 6. The Philadelphia Orchestra was conducted by Eugene Ormandy. Next, we'll hear Liszt's Piano Concerto No. 2. Our pianist is Christian Zimmerman with the Boston Symphony Orchestra, led by Seiji Ozawa.

pianist Christian Zimmermann with the Boston Symphony Orchestra. That was Franz Liszt's Piano Concerto No. 2, led by Seiji Ozawa. Next, we'll have another piano feature. This is Robert Schumann's Carnival Jest in Vienna, performed by Alicia Della Rocca.

pianist Alicia de la Roca. That was Robert Schumann's Carnival Jest in Vienna. That's all we have for the 1 o'clock hour. Thanks for joining me on Classical Overnights. I'm Mickey Miller. 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

0: Hi there, it's Bill McLaughlin of Exploring Music, and I want to thank my old friend Tim Page for recommending a set of recordings by Arthur Schnabel of the Beethoven Piano Sonatas. Schnabel was the first person ever to record all 32 sonatas, and that's what we're going to be doing all week long, listening to Schnabel play Beethoven. As Tim Page says, it's great to fall in love again.
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the Austro-Hungarian Haydn Orchestra, led by Adam Fischer. That was Joseph Haydn's Symphony No. 99 in E-flat major. Next, we'll hear music of Doreen Carwitten, Concerto for Piano and Strings, performed by the London Symphony Orchestra. Our pianist is Howard Shelley, and our conductor is Richard Hickox.

Pianist Howard Shelley performing music of Doreen Carwithin. That was Concerto for Piano and Strings. The London Symphony Orchestra was conducted by Richard Hickox. Thank you for joining me for this hour of Classical Overnights. I'm Mickey Miller. 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

0: Here's what's coming up on a mystery guest edition of the 419. Gretchen, it's your mystery
1: guest. It is my guest. A few letters to describe this person. MS, RN, EMT, and ACLS. We're also going to talk to Kate and Lacey from the Great Perrysburg Treasure Hunt.
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We heard music of Anthony Iannacone. Bridges, or Symphony No. 4, was performed by the Royal Scottish National Orchestra under the baton of Alexander Jimenez. Next, we'll hear some music of Mozart. Pianist John O'Connor joins the Scottish Chamber Orchestra for Piano Concerto No. 27. Charles Macarus conducts.

Charles Macharis led the Scottish Chamber Orchestra, Mozart's Piano Concerto No. 27, featuring pianist John O'Connor. Thank you for spending some of your evening with me on Classical Overnights. I'm Mickey Miller. 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

We heard Music of Nikos Skalkotas. That was series number one from 36 Greek dances. Nikos Christodoulou conducted the BBC Symphony Orchestra. Next, we'll hear a violin concerto by Dvorak. Our featured violinist is Philippe Griffin with the Johannesburg Philharmonic Orchestra, conducted by Michael Hawkinson.

The Johannesburg Philharmonic Orchestra welcomed violinist Philippe Graffin. That was Dvorak's Violin Concerto in A Minor, conducted by Michael Hankinson. Thanks for joining me for this hour of Classical Overnights. I'm Mickey Miller. 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

0: In a school shooting in Dallas, a 14-year-old boy held a revolver to a girl's chest and asked if she was ready to die. The impact of gun violence on our nation drives the work of Moms Demand Action for Gun Sense in America. 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

We started the hour with Petrus Vasks' Symphony for Strings Voices. Kramerata Baltica was conducted by Gidon Kramer. Next, we'll hear a romantic suite by Max Reger. This is written in 1912, three movements corresponding to three poems by romantic writer Josef Eichendorff, Night Magic, Fairy, and Eagle. The London Philharmonic Orchestra is conducted here by Leon Botstein.

we heard the London Philharmonic Orchestra perform a romantic suite, music of Max Reger, conducted by Leon Botstein. Thank you for spending some of your evening with me on Classical Overnights. I'm Mickey Miller. 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

0: I'm Fritz Byers. This weekend on Jazz Spectrum, we celebrate Miles Davis, marking the centenary of his birth. 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

We heard the Act 3 Symphonic Synthesis from Wagner's Parsifal. The Berlin Philharmonic was conducted by Claudio Abbado. Next, we'll hear music of Jacques Offenbach. This is actually a ballet created by Manuel Rosenthal in collaboration with Offenbach's nephew in 1938. It uses several Offenbach themes from different sources, including the famous Can-Can from Orpheus in the Underworld. The Philadelphia Orchestra is conducted by Eugene Ormandy.

That was Parisian Gaiety, ballet created from themes of Jacques Offenbach, performed here by the Philadelphia Orchestra and conducted by Eugene Ormandy. Good morning. Thanks for spending some of your evening with me on Classical Overnights. I'm Mickey Miller. You're listening to WGTE.

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2: Are these grocery stores that have gas, or are they gas stations that have food, right? And so in some parts of the South, you know, people think of these as more as restaurants.
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10: Today from the Ohio Newsroom, the driver behind modern golf balls.
11: Support comes from the James at Ohio State. Cancer. For some, it's one of life's fiercest foes, but not at the James, where a team of nearly 300 specialists and over 1,500 researchers are working together to create a cancer-free world.
10: This month, the Ohio Newsroom is celebrating a sporty Made in Ohio May. I'm Claire Roth. While a good round of golf is never guaranteed, it used to be even harder before an Ohioan invented a new type of ball. For the Ohio Newsroom, IdeaStream Public Media's Anna Huntsman tees up this story in Akron.
12: It's a sunny, breezy afternoon at the Portage Country Club.
13: Hope you got that on camera.
12: A few of the club's employees are out taking some swings at the driving range. They ask why I'm here recording.
14: Did you know the modern golf ball design was invented here in Akron?
13: Oh, really?
14: We're doing a story about it, yep.
13: Very cool. Wow.
12: The ball wasn't just designed in Akron. The founder of this country club was a crucial part of its development. Akron is well known for being the global hub of rubber production in the early 20th century. But David Lieberth, president of the Akron History Center, says a lot of folks don't realize factories like B.F. Goodrich, Firestone, and Goodyear made more than just tires.
15: They made hundreds, perhaps thousands, of different products for home use, office use, sporting goods during the 20th century. So people are often surprised that we were the home of the first practical golf ball and other inventions.
12: So what's a practical golf ball? The ones I watched on the course today can travel far and then take another hit at the next hole. Lieberth says in the early days of the sport, that wasn't the case.
15: The golf ball was basically gutta percha, which is a natural rubber type material that covered some substance that was inside the golf ball. And very often it was feathers, bird feathers. And the golf balls didn't travel very far and they certainly weren't accurate.
12: He says these balls, known as featheries, could break apart after one or two hits. So while golf had been around for centuries, it wasn't until 1898 that reliable, reusable balls came into play. Lieberth says Cleveland businessman Coburn Haskell visited the B.F. Goodrich factory in Akron to meet his friend Bertram Work, an executive at the company.
15: While he was waiting, he started going and messing around with what today we would call rubber bands. And he rolled them into a ball. And the legend has it that he bounced it and couldn't believe that it went above his head. He said to Work, this would make a great golf ball.
12: The tightly wrapped rubber threads gave the ball a solid core, more durable than feathers. Haskell and Work then covered the ball with the rubber-like gutta percha. The next year, they patented their invention, now known as the Haskell ball. Liebreth says it was used in the U.S. Open tournament for the first time in 1902.
15: What they discovered, one, was that the ball traveled at least 20 yards further on a good drive. It was more accurate. And more importantly, they used one golf ball for 72 holes, which was unheard of before that.
12: Liebreth says from then on, the Haskell ball became the standard and was manufactured in Akron for about 50 years. There's an original model of the Haskell ball on display at the Portage Country Club, which Work co-founded with some other rubber execs. The club's head golf professional, Adam Lewicki, says the Haskell ball expanded golf's popularity at the turn of the century.
1: One of the biggest things it did, it made golf a little bit more affordable because it wasn't a handmade golf ball that was sewn together where only a few people could afford it. So it's still not a cheap, cheap sport, but at the time, really, I think made golf a lot more accessible for the masses.
12: David Liebreth says golf ball design and production have become even more advanced in the ensuing years, with developments like synthetic rubber and polymer cores, and of course, the signature dimpled shell. But Haskell & Work's invention truly changed the game. So, the next time you tee up, you have Akron to thank for a good shot. For the Ohio Newsroom, I'm Anna Huntsman.
10: That's all today from the Ohio Newsroom. We'll talk with you Monday.
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1: Do you love Rosie's Rules? 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
3: I'm Fritz Byers, the host of Jazz Spectrum. I began Jazz Spectrum in April 1989. My oldest daughter was 1 year old. I'd never spoken on the radio before, and I was just near the start of a renewed interest in jazz, an interest that has deepened over the 37 years of the show and taken me into music and friendships I could not have predicted. 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
10: Today from the Ohio Newsroom, the driver behind modern golf balls.
11: Support comes from the James at Ohio State. Cancer. For some, it's one of life's fiercest foes, but not at the James, where a team of nearly 300 specialists and over 1,500 researchers are working together to create a cancer-free world.
10: This month, the Ohio Newsroom is celebrating a sporty made in Ohio May. I'm Claire Roth. While a good round of golf is never guaranteed, it used to be even harder before an Ohioan invented a new type of ball. For the Ohio Newsroom, IdeaStream Public Media's Anna Huntsman tees up this story in Akron.
12: It's a sunny, breezy afternoon at the Portage Country Club.
13: Hope you got that on camera.
12: A few of the club's employees are out taking some swings at the driving range. They ask why I'm here recording.
14: Did you know the modern golf ball design was invented here in Akron?
13: Oh, really?
14: We're doing a story about it, yep.
13: Very cool. Wow.
12: The ball wasn't just designed in Akron. The founder of this country club was a crucial part of its development. Akron is well known for being the global hub of rubber production in the early 20th century. But David Lieberth, president of the Akron History Center, says a lot of folks don't realize factories like B.F. Goodrich, Firestone, and Goodyear made more than just tires.
15: They made hundreds, perhaps thousands, of different products for home use, office use, sporting goods during the 20th century. So people are often surprised that we were the home of the first practical golf ball and other inventions.
12: So what's a practical golf ball? The ones I watched on the course today can travel far and then take another hit at the next hole. Lieberth says in the early days of the sport, that wasn't the case.
15: The golf ball was basically gutta percha, which is a natural rubber type material that covered some substance that was inside the golf ball. And very often it was feathers, bird feathers. And the golf balls didn't travel very far, and they certainly weren't accurate.
12: He says these balls, known as featheries, could break apart after one or two hits. So while golf had been around for centuries, it wasn't until 1898 that reliable, reusable balls came into play. Lieberth says Cleveland businessman Coburn Haskell visited the B.F. Goodrich factory in Akron to meet his friend Bertram Work, an executive at the company.
15: While he was waiting, he started going and messing around with what today we would call rubber bands. And he rolled them into a ball, and the legend has it that he bounced it and couldn't believe that it went above his head. He said to Work, this would make a great golf ball.
12: The tightly wrapped rubber threads gave the ball a solid core, more durable than feathers. Haskell and Work then covered the ball with the rubber-like gutta percha. The next year, they patented their invention, now known as the Haskell ball. Liebreth says it was used in the U.S. Open tournament for the first time in 1902.
15: What they discovered, one, was that the ball traveled at least 20 yards further on a good drive. It was more accurate. And more importantly, they used one golf ball for 72 holes, which was unheard of before that.
12: Liebreth says from then on, the Haskell ball became the standard and was manufactured in Akron for about 50 years. There's an original model of the Haskell ball on display at the Portage Country Club, which Work co-founded with some other rubber execs. The club's head golf professional, Adam Lewicki, says the Haskell ball expanded golf's popularity at the turn of the century.
1: One of the biggest things it did, it made golf a little bit more affordable because it wasn't a handmade golf ball that was sewn together where only a few people could afford it. So it's still not a cheap sport, but at the time, really, I think made golf a lot more accessible for the masses.
12: David Liebreth says golf ball design and production have become even more advanced in the ensuing years, with developments like synthetic rubber and polymer cores, and of course, the signature dimpled shell. But Haskell & Work's invention truly changed the game. So the next time you tee up, you have Akron to thank for a good shot. For the Ohio Newsroom, I'm Anna Huntsman.
10: That's all today from the Ohio Newsroom. We'll talk with you Monday.
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27: From Marketplace, I'm Novosafo. Good morning. We got positive news from the manufacturing sector this week. Orders for durable goods, that's items designed to last 3 years or longer, rose more than expected in April. They were up 7.9%. That's a sign of strong economic growth despite inflation, high interest rates, and an energy price shock rippling through the globe. Marketplace's Mitchell Hartman has the details.
29: Durable goods orders can be volatile, partly because they include new aircraft, and a bunch of them added to Boeing's logbook can significantly bump up the numbers. In April, civilian aircraft orders were up a whopping 166%. Foreign and domestic airlines have been rushing to replace their aging fleets, says Richard Abulafia at Aerodynamic Advisory. And now they have additional incentive, the soaring price of jet fuel.
0: High fuel prices remind everybody that if you can get a jet with, say, 15% better fuel efficiency, you need to get that jet.
29: As for warplanes, with geopolitical tensions running high from Europe to Asia to the Middle East, Abulafia says U.S. defense contractors are seeing
0: strong ongoing demand for F-15s, F-35s, F-16s, and whatever else on the export front.
29: The thing is, the strength in manufacturing isn't limited to aircraft, says Nationwide economist Oren Klatchkin.
3: Artificial intelligence continues to offer a pretty solid lift. AI investment also actually is helping to support other aspects, metals, machinery.
29: As data centers get built out across the country, they have to be filled with routers and servers, plus conduits to power them and racks to hold them. I'm Mitchell Hartman for Marketplace.
27: Speaking of artificial intelligence, Anthropic, the startup founded just 5 years ago, is now valued at almost $1 trillion. That's according to its latest fundraising disclosure. The maker of the Claude chatbot is now worth more than rival OpenAI. Both are expected to go public sometime this year. Let's do the numbers. Well, Japan's Nikkei closed up 2.5%. The Shanghai Composite Index tumbled 0.7%. The FTSE in London is up now about 0.25%. Dow, S&P, and NASDAQ futures are up in the 0.1% to 0.2% range. Brent crude is down 1.5% at $92 per barrel. The 10-year Treasury yield is down marginally at 4.45%.
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27: More than a third of all Americans think they'll lack enough savings to retire. That's according to a survey from the Washington, D.C.-based think tank Employee Benefit Research Institute. It found rising healthcare costs and housing expenses are contributing to financial anxiety. And they're forcing some retirees to go back to work, to unretire. We spoke with Anna Romero in New York, who retired from an operations role at 55. Now at 74, she's back on the job market.
4: They were moving the entire operations unit to Mumbai, India. And they wanted to get rid of everybody, especially that was there 25 plus years. My husband, you know, was with me and he was working, you know, so he was doing good at his job as well. So, you know, between his income and what I was getting from my annuity, from my stocks, from my unemployment, we were good. And then in 2014, that's when I started noticing symptoms. I called his doctor, we made an appointment, he went, they did all the pertinent testing, and a week later he called me and he said, you know, your suspicions are correct. He's got Alzheimer's. And unfortunately he passed away September 2023. I didn't know this until then, that when you both on Social Security, husband and wife both on Social Security, you don't get both checks when one disease, you get one or the other, and you get the higher of the two. So his check went away. I mean, that was almost $2,000. I only got half of the pension because we have 50-50 survivor. That was another $1,000 that went away. So now the whole income is down $3,000. So now it's just me, myself, and I with the same bills and the same mortgage, half of the income. And that's when everything started going a little crazy for me. I went into a kind of state of depression and, you know, went to the doctor, got help trying to deal with his loss. And then now, you know, trying to make sure we keep the house. But in the meantime, I depleted my annuity and most of my pension stuff. Because how else was I going to pay for stuff other than drawing down? Like, all these things going crazy. And then I said to myself, okay, I guess I'm going to have to go back to work, you know, so that I could have income coming in to help me manage the expense. I think what I'm being interviewed for, if it materializes, I think it's pretty good. There's two one that I'm looking at. There's two separate jobs. It's also part-time because I don't want to commit to 8 hours. I mean, I do have my conditions, and that was another reason for getting a part-time job, because if you get a job, you get the benefits. One-third of my income goes to healthcare, so that's a big relief. So that's, you know, one big bill that I don't have to, you know, account for. I tell people, you know, if you're thinking of retirement, you got to remember to look at the whole picture, because if you still have a mortgage and your job doesn't come with paid medical, the retirement, you're going to need extra money. Never in a million years would I expect to find myself in the situation that I am over the last few years. Never.
27: That was Anna Romero, who unretired at age 74. Our executive producer is Nancy Fregali. Our digital team includes Antoinette Brock, Emily McCune, and Dylan Mietinen. Our engineers are Brian Allison, Sam Keenan, and David Schreck. And I'm Nova Safa with the Marketplace Morning Report. 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

The Baltimore Symphony Orchestra, conducted by David Zinman. That was Michael Torck's Green, one of his color works, inspired by his experience with synesthesia. Good morning and happy Friday, y'all. Should be a beautiful day, and I'm glad you're starting it with me on Morning Classics. Next, we're going to hear some Vivaldi. This is Tuffle Music, led by Gene Lammon. Concerto for Two Trumpets features Crispin Steele Perkins and John Thiessen.

Vivaldi's Concerto for Two Trumpets, performed by Tafel Music under the baton of Gene Lemon. They welcome trumpeters John Thiessen and Crispin Steele Perkins. Next, we'll hear a piece with questionable origins. Brahms wrote variations on a theme by Haydn based on what he thought was Haydn's wind piece called St. Anthony. It was later discovered Haydn didn't write it. We're not sure who did, but that seems fitting, considering St. Anthony is the patron saint for lost items. We'll hear the Budapest Festival Orchestra, conducted by Ivan Fischer.

Budapest Festival Orchestra, led by Ivan Fischer. That was Brahms' Variations on a Theme by Haydn, alternatively called St. Anthony's Variations, since it was discovered the theme was not written by Haydn. Next, music with clearer origins. This is Three Dances from Bedrich Smetana's The Bartered Bride. Leonard Bernstein conducts the New York Philharmonic.

Jollity from Holst. Jupiter, the bringer of jollity from the planets, is performed by the French National Orchestra under the baton of Lauren Mazel.

0: The French National Orchestra performed Jupiter, the Bringer of Jollity. Lauren Mazel led the fourth movement from Holst's The Planets. I hope that puts you in a jolly mood this Friday morning. I'm Mickey Miller. Let's look at your weather for the weekend. Should be sunny, fair skies today with afternoon highs near 80. Mostly clear skies overnight tonight with lows around 57. Sunny again for Saturday with highs near 66. And then sunny on Sunday as well, with highs in the lower 70s. 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

We started the hour with music of Leos Janacek. His Sinfonietta was performed by the Cleveland Orchestra under the baton of George Zell. Next, music of Gabriel Fauré. The Boston Symphony performs Pelléas et Mélisande Suite, conducted by Seiji Ozawa.

Music from Gabriel Fauré's setting of Pelléas and Mélisande. The Boston Symphony Orchestra welcomed soprano Lorraine Hunt Lieberson and was conducted by Seiji Ozawa. Next, we'll hear an early feature for saxophone fans. This is Alexander Glazunov's Saxophone Concerto in E-flat. He was one of the first composers to use this in classical compositions. It was still fairly new, but considered not suitable for the concert hall in 1934. This is the Russian National Orchestra, conducted by José Serrabrier. Our saxophone soloist is Marc Chisson.

0: Saxophonist Mark Chausson with the Russian National Orchestra. Jose Serebria conducted Alexander Glazunov's Saxophone Concerto in E-flat major. Well, thank you for joining me for this hour of Morning Classics. I'm Mickey Miller. We'll look at your weather for the weekend. Spoilers, it's going to be beautiful. Friday, we're looking at sunny skies with afternoon highs near 80. Mostly clear skies overnight tonight with lows around 57. Sunny again for Saturday, near 66. And then it looks like on Sunday, more sun, highs in the lower 70s. Thank you for joining me on listener-supported public radio, FM 91, WGTE FM Toledo, WGLE Lima, WGDE Defiance, WGBE Bryan, and we're always online at WGTE.org.
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5: 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With Matt Killam, Gretchen DeBacker, I'm Kevin Mullen. 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

We started the hour with a sonata for violin and piano by Maurice Ravel. He was inspired to write that while living in Montfort-l'Amaury, France, collaborating with violinist, radio producer, and music critic Helene Jordan-Morange. She shared his love of American jazz and the blues styles that were making their way to Paris in the early 20th century. That was violinist Leila Yosefovich and John Novacek at the piano. Next, the Bournemouth Symphony Orchestra performs Grieg's Old Norwegian Romance and Variations, conducted by Pavel Berglund.

The Bournemouth Symphony Orchestra was conducted by Paavo Berglund, Edvard Grieg's Old Norwegian Romance with Variations. We'll have one more selection for you before Composer's Datebook, a guitar concerto by Heitor Villa-Lobos. Guitarist Angel Romero joins the London Philharmonic Orchestra under the baton of Jesus Lopez Cobos.

0: We heard Guitar Concerto by Heitor Villa-Lobos. Guitarist Angel Romero joined the London Philharmonic Orchestra under the baton of Jesus Lopez Cobos. Composer's Datebook is next.
1: This is the Composer's Datebook for May 29th. I'm John Burge. Today's date marks the anniversary of one of the most famous and notorious premieres in the history of classical music, that of Stravinsky's The Rite of Spring, in Paris on May 29th, 1913. From its very first note, sounded by the bassoon at the extreme end of its highest register, Stravinsky's score signaled the start of something radically different. It's also remembered as the occasion of one of the most emotional reactions by any audience. Catcalls and insults were hurled between the composer's supporters and detractors. Fistfights broke out, and finally the police were called. There were those, including Pierre Monteux, the conductor of the premiere, who felt the reactions were occasioned more by the dancing and the stage picture than by Stravinsky's music. Years later, when Monteux was asked what he thought of the original production, he confessed, to everyone's amusement, that he never actually saw it because his eyes were glued to the score. On hearing this near riot behind me, he wrote, I decided to keep the orchestra together at any cost. I did, and we played it to the end, absolutely as we had rehearsed it in the piece of the empty theater. Composer's Datebook is produced by APM, American Public Media, in conjunction with the American Composers Forum, reminding you that all music was once new.
0: Well, that is all the time we have today for your Friday morning classics. I'm Mickey Miller. Thank you for joining me. Hope you have a wonderful weekend. It should be beautiful weather. Sunny with fair skies. We'll have afternoon highs near 80 today. Mostly clear overnight tonight with lows around 57. Sunny again for Saturday and with highs near 66. Sunny again on Sunday. We'll have highs in the lower 70s. 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

Hey, wait a minute. What's going on here? That's not Beethoven. I thought we were going to listen to Beethoven this week. That's Mahler. That's the last movement of Mahler's second, in fact. Hi there. Bill McLaughlin here. It is Exploring Music, and we will get the Beethoven sonatas. But I played that little bit of Mahler because there's a huge crescendo in the timpani and drums, and then all of a sudden the orchestra plays so hard, and then again, and then off in the F minor march. I think I know where Mahler got the idea. I think it's actually an homage to the final sonata of Ludwig van Beethoven. Let's listen to the opening of the Beethoven sonata. This is the final sonata, number 32 out of 32. It's the C minor sonata, opus 111. His farewell to the sonata world. Something he'd been doing since he was a child, really, a teenager at least. Let's listen to Arthur Schnabel play the opening music. It's marked maestoso. It's a very craggy, jagged rhythm, dissonant, lots of diminished sevenths, and then something that might sound a little bit like that Mahler. Let's listen.

That's it. Did you hear that? Mahler had it in a different key. So he's laying on a C. Here's Beethoven again. Lands on the B natural and holds it. And then again. And he's on his way. That's the opening of the sonata in C minor, opus 111, the last of Beethoven's 32 sonatas. That was the great Arthur Schnabel playing it. So we're in a special world today, this world of the last three sonatas of Ludwig van Beethoven, like the string quartets, like the Ninth Symphony, and like Missa Solemnis. He seemed to inhabit some other world, as if he could see over the horizon, past the mortal limits that you and I face. Here is heavenly music now, finale of the sonata in E major, the 30th of the 32 sonatas. Here now is Arthur Schnabel to play the finale of the E major sonata, opus 109 of Beethoven. Listen to the sound that this man makes in the opening.

Beautiful music and extraordinary playing from Arthur Schnabel. The finale of the E major sonata, Opus 109, music written in 1820. Just a year later, Beethoven wrote his sonata in A flat major, 1821. There's something very warm about that music, isn't there? In the score, Beethoven marks in Italian, con amabilità, which means amiably, or even warmer than that. Here's Arthur Schnabel, the first movement of the 31st Sonata.

It's a beautiful, genial, I would say, humane piece of music from Ludwig van Beethoven. The first movement of the A-flat major sonata, opus 110. Let's move to the finale now, which opens with a kind of introduction. It's marked Adagio Mano Troppo, not too slow, he writes. And then he writes, Arioso Dolente. And just in case you don't get that sad aria, he gives it to you again in German, Klagender Gesang. That sad song in A-flat minor makes its way through to a very congenial fugue in A-flat major. Here's the final movement now, the sonata number 31 in A-flat major, opus 110, once again, Arthur Schnabel.

What a wonderful performance. What fantastic music. That's the finale of the sonata in A-flat major. Next to last sonata, Beethoven, Opus 110. 31 out of 32 sonatas. You're tuned in to Exploring Music, and we've been listening to Beethoven sonatas all week long at the suggestion of my friend Tim Page, who loves this set of recordings of Arthur Schnabel, all made a very long time ago, 1932 to 38. And we're coming up to the last act now. Write to us via our website, exploringmusic.org. And now we come to the final act, the final movement of the final sonata of Ludwig van Beethoven, number 32 out of 32. It's a piece in C minor. Opus number is 111. And those numbers, 111, have a kind of almost talismanic quality for musicians. If you say to somebody 111, you don't have to explain anything further. He or she knows right away you're talking about the last sonata and that most phenomenal set of variations ever conceived of. The piece that Beethoven is varying is marked Arietta. It's a little aria, simple piece. He tells you right away, he says, Adagio molto semplice, very simple and singing. And yet there are worlds within this. This is the piece that inspired the great Czech author Milan Kundera to write a fantastic chapter in his book, The Book of Laughter and Forgetting. Kundera is moved to quote a pensée of Pascal. Man, says Pascal, lives in the abyss between the infinitely large and the infinitely small. All right, I'm going to quit talking about this piece. Let's listen. Here's Arthur Schnabel playing the finale of Opus 111 of Beethoven, the final sonata.

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2: This is Bird Note. 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
3: Birders who are Black, visibly disabled, and queer are going to face challenges while birding that cisgender, able-bodied white people do not. And our goal is to reduce these obstacles.
2: Along with co-author Sydney Golden Anderson, Molly wrote a book titled Birding for a Better World that welcomes newcomers to birding and offers ways to make events more inclusive and accessible.
3: We hope that this book encourages organizers to consider what needs they might not already be meeting and find ways to accommodate them. Throughout the book, you'll see a lot of suggestions from other birding organizations and ways that organizers can look to their own members and other groups in their community.
2: The book also debunks some myths that can scare people away from birding, Sydney says.
4: Birding does not necessarily mean bird walk. In fact, you don't have to walk at all while birding. Birding is for all people of all ages and abilities. You don't have to have fancy equipment to begin birding. And yes, you're a birder, even if you're a beginner.
2: What's more, Sydney says that birding can help improve our world.
4: Birding with mindfulness can be a profoundly healing practice that can help one redevelop a sense of interconnectivity with nature. How to just be there and coexist and do so in a way that's sustainable and gentle and careful and reciprocal.
2: Learn more about the book on our website, birdnote.org. I'm Joanice Franklin.

Good afternoon. Welcome to Afternoon Classics. I'm Brad Creswell. Glad to be with you on this Friday, TGIF. We had a top-of-the-hour shuffle there, and that began with music by Elmer Bernstein, the Hallelujah Trail Overture from the City of Prague Philharmonic Orchestra, directed by Nick Rain with the Crouch End Festival Chorus. After that, we heard music of Vivaldi, his chamber concerto in D major RV93, the second movement of that, the Largo, from Larry Cooperman at the guitar, with the Concerts of the World Orchestra, directed by Keith Clark. And we finish up that shuffle with music by Edward Joseph Collins. Cowboy's Breakdown is the name of that work. We heard the Royal Scottish National Orchestra. Maren Alsop was the conductor. Now we turn to the film score for a movie called The Cowboys. You may have noticed a little theme running through our shuffle there. This is music by John Williams. We hear the National Symphonic Winds, directed by Lowell E. Graham.

Music from the 1972 John Wayne movie, The Cowboys. That music by John Williams. We hear the National Symphonic Winds, directed by Lowell E. Graham. We continue with Ernst von Dohnányi, who spent the last decade or so of his life living in America. And this piece was commissioned in 1953 to celebrate the sesquicentennial of Ohio University. It's called The American Rhapsody, Opus 47, by Ernst von Dohnányi. We'll hear the BBC Philharmonic Orchestra, directed by Matthias Bommert, on FM 91.

Some memorable tunes working its way through that. American Rhapsody by Ernst von Dohnányi. We hear the BBC Philharmonic Orchestra, directed by Matthias Baumert.

An American in Paris by George Gershwin. We heard the San Francisco Symphony under the baton of Seiji Ozawa. In our weather today, sunny skies, a high near 80, mostly clear tonight, a low around 56. It'll be very windy as well tonight, as well as tomorrow, Saturday. Sunny skies, a high near 66, and the winds gusting as high as 24 miles per hour. Looking ahead to Sunday, sunny skies and a high near 73. 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

I'm Fritz Byers, the host of Jazz Spectrum. I began Jazz Spectrum in April 1989. My oldest daughter was 1 year old. I'd never spoken on the radio before, and I was just near the start of a renewed interest in jazz, an interest that has deepened over the 37 years of the show and taken me into music and friendships I could not have predicted. Many things have changed in the world and here at FM 91, but the through line is the station's commitment to providing its listeners with an unrivaled range and depth of programming. I've had a wonderful time all these years, and I hope you've enjoyed the music. Let's keep swinging together, and congratulations to FM 91 on its 50th anniversary.

Your 2 o'clock shuffle on this Friday, May 29th, TGIF. We began with Scaramouche by Darius Milhaud. That was the VIF movement, or the fast movement. The Orpheus Chamber Orchestra with saxophonist Branford Marsalis. After that, we heard music of George Gershwin from his promenade, Shall We Dance? We heard Walking the Dog. That was the National Symphonic Orchestra of D.C., directed by Mstislav Rostropovich. And we finish up that shuffle with Gil Shaham on the violin, with Jonathan Feldman at the piano for Antonio Bazzini's The Dance of the Elves. We turn now to Moritz Moszkowski and his five Spanish dances. This comes to us from violinist Mella Tannenbaum and Richard Kapp at the piano on FM 91.

Five Spanish Dances by Moritz Moszkowski, performed by violinist Mel Tannenbaum and pianist Richard Kapp. We turn now to the first of two Romanian rhapsodies written by George Enescu. This is the Philadelphia Orchestra under Eugene Ormandy on FM 91.

The Romanian Rhapsody No. 1 in A Major, Opus 11 of George Enescu. We hear the Philadelphia Orchestra, directed by Eugene Ormandy, here on FM 91. We'll finish out the program today with a cello concerto. This is No. 1, Opus 2, by Wilhelm Fitzenhagen. We'll hear cellist Alban Gerhardt with the German Symphony Orchestra of Berlin, directed by Stefan Blunier.

Cello Concerto No. 1 in B minor, Opus 2 of Wilhelm Fitzenhagen. We heard the cellist Alban Gerhardt with the German Symphony Orchestra of Berlin, directed by Stefan Blunier. In our weather for tonight, mostly clear, low around 56, very windy as well, with gusts as high as 21 miles per hour. And tomorrow for Saturday, sunny skies, a high near 66, also very windy. And Sunday, sunny skies and a high near 73. 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
1: Gretchen D. Backer.
2: Matt Killam.
0: Gretchen just woke up.
1: I did.
0: That was interesting.
1: Yeah.
0: You were
1: fully
0: reclined. I didn't realize that these chairs reclined.
2: Spring to action.
1: You can sit way back in them.
0: Okay.
1: If you want.
0: Yeah. All right. If you want to be chill.
2: My daughter says chill, and it's the most annoying thing.
1: Oh, I love it.
2: I hate it. Yeah, it reeked of you.
1: Yeah.
0: There's so many things that my kids say.
2: Yeah.
0: That I
1: What's like a thing that kids are saying now?
2: I love you, Dad. I'm like, shut up.
0: it's all the things. So what I do to get them back is
1: You say 6-7 to them?
0: No, well, they don't like that.
1: Yeah.
0: I use ChatGPT to say, string together the most nonsensical, cringy, teen language sentence. And then I will just find a way during dinner to work that in.
1: Yeah.
0: And my daughter, I mean, you can just see it right up her spine. Just does not like it at all.
1: Do they call you bro?
0: No, I have had some kids on teams that I coach. I tell them like to do something. They're like, oh, bruh. And it's not bro. It's B-R-U-H.
1: Yeah.
0: And I was just like.
1: No, we know. We're cool.
0: Oh, that's right. I'm sorry. I am not.
2: I'll tell you, though, I also hate no worries, which is not just a youthful.
1: Oh.
2: I hate that so very much.
1: Because you do have worries?
2: It's ubiquitous. Well, that's my hate. It's like, remember, for the brief cultural experience of the no fear clothing, I'm like, those two things I link together, and I hate them both.
0: A former coworker would say no worries.
1: But it really was a worry.
0: It meant, I'm super annoyed with
1: you.
0: Right,
1: yeah.
0: And so now, whenever I say no worries,
1: You're being passive aggressive.
0: Is like,
2: I'm going to kill you.
1: Yeah. it's like, sure, you don't have any worries, but now I have to worry about this.
2: Yeah, no worries. I'm like, well, that's just not.
0: Gretchen, it is.
1: It's my mystery guest.
0: Talk about worries.
1: Talk about worries.
0: It is your mystery guest today.
1: It is.
0: Who are you bringing in? What's
1: their
0: name?
1: You guys aren't going to be able to handle it.
0: Okay.
2: No worries.
1: Okay, so I'm going to use some letters to describe this person, and we'll see if you guys can figure it out.
0: Okay.
1: Okay, this is a woman. I'll tell you right after that.
2: Okay.
0: Okay.
1: This person has an MS. They're an RN. They're an EMT. They're experienced with HIT. They're an ACLS, and they're an MOM.
0: What is ACLS?
1: I'm not going to tell you that.
0: Okay.
1: Those are my clues.
2: Well, this is a fun approach.
0: RN,
1: you know
0: PBS.
1: What that is.
0: Yeah. It's sponsored by some letters.
1: Yeah.
2: Sure, right.
1: We're today sponsored by the
0: RN,
1: alphabet.
0: I got it.
2: Mm-hmm. Mom.
1: Yeah.
0: So MS. So MS, you probably could have potentially added the N afterwards, right? Are they MSN?
1: They're not on the network now.
0: No. But like Master of Science in Nursing?
1: Yes, just Master's of Science, yes. And then later nursing
0: Not
1: degree.
0: In nursing. Yeah. Got it. Okay.
1: Because they are an RN.
2: Is a training?
1: Yep.
0: High intensity?
1: Nope.
2: Do you even know what these letters stand for?
1: I do.
2: Okay.
0: What do you think HIT stands for?
1: I'm not going to tell you.
2: Okay.
0: These are the worst clues.
1: No, they're
0: you've
1: not. They're
0: ever
1: good.
0: Given.
1: They're good.
2: They are the worst clues you've ever given.
1: And this person has been doing this for 26 years.
2: Okay.
0: Just
2: doing,
0: spelling out
1: doing
0: letters.
1: These things, yep. With all, these with all these letters behind
0: all
1: their
0: right,
1: name.
0: Let's take a break.
1: Okay.
0: When we come back, we will figure out what all of this alphabet soup is, and we'll learn who Gretchen's mystery guest is on the 419. We'll be right back.
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0: Welcome back in to the 419, powered by WGTE. It's Gretchen's mystery guest. She gave us a handful of letters. You gave us MS, RN, EMT, MON, MOM, HIT, ACLS. You could have also said, to really give it away, TFRD.
1: I did. I could have.
0: The chief of the Toledo Fire Rescue Department, Allison Armstrong.
6: Welcome.
0: Chief, welcome to the show.
6: Good morning.
1: Thank you for being here.
2: Yeah, no kidding.
1: Yeah.
0: How long have you been in your role?
7: I just started my fifth year.
0: Oh, my goodness.
6: Does it seem like 10?
7: Yeah. It went by fast.
6: Yeah.
7: It went by very fast.
2: I bet it's
7: fast.
2: Both things, though. It probably feels like the days go by sometimes an excruciating pace, and then the years go by pretty quickly.
7: Yes, exactly. Yeah,
6: so sure. You were the first woman chief of the fire department. Do you like hearing that, or is that annoying to you? Or is it both?
7: I really don't.
2: What about Gretchen's voice? Do you like hearing it, or is it annoying to you?
7: Or is it both? Yeah. I don't mind hearing it because I recognize that stepping into this role as a female means something to young women, young girls who maybe don't think they can be a firefighter. They can't be the fire chief. And so if I'm able to provide that role model for them and that hope that they can do whatever they want to do, I'm okay with that.
6: And what's the data, if you know, across the country, the percentage of women in leadership positions in fire departments?
7: I don't know about leadership positions. Active firefighters, it's about 5% for career departments. We're at around 12% in Toledo. Mm.
6: So tell us about your, a little bit of sort of data about the department. How many firefighters, I know you have all of that in your brain. The calls that you get, the number of calls.
7: We have
2: the number of boots.
6: Yeah.
7: Right now we have 582 uniformed firefighters, about 18 support staff. We have 17 stations, respond to over 64,000 incidents, with about 85% of those being EMS incidents.
6: So a lot of people don't understand, and this is something that's happened during our lifetime and yours, Allison, is that it used to be that an ambulance would come, a separate EMT, which is an emergency life support responder, would come separate from the fire department. They would come with the police. And over a period of time, it's changed where the firefighters are also, a certain percentage of you, are EMTs, correct?
7: Right.
6: Okay.
7: So, I mean, you're going way back with the police department, but they did. They used to respond in funeral homes.
6: I do go way back.
0: She's talking about
7: used to respond as EMS providers, and that's evolved over the years. So in Toledo, we're an all-hazards response department. And so we respond to everything from car accidents to fires to heart attacks. So all of our firefighters are trained to the EMT B level, which is an Ohio certification that requires 150 hours of curriculum and hands-on training. And then we have approximately 267 paramedics. And paramedic level training is another 18-month curriculum, I think about 1,200 hours. And they're able to provide more interventions, medications, cardioversion, like if your heart goes into an arrhythmia, they can shock it out of that arrhythmia, and so they're able to provide advanced life support treatments.
6: And they have all of that equipment on the truck when they arrive.
7: We do. We have it on the fire trucks, the fire engines, the ambulances, which we call medic units in the fire service. That equipment standard across all of our vehicles.
0: A couple of years ago, I had an incident. Was out running, and I've got a defibrillator. It went off while I was running, which is not a pleasant experience. So naturally, I went down. My Apple Watch called 911.
6: Oh, that's amazing.
0: Before the person I was running with could even ask, do I need to call 911? Was immediately connected to an operator. And I mean, I'm not kidding. Probably 90 seconds later, Toledo Fire was there. It was unbelievable. When I think about like that incident, I mean, clearly you know from the call this person's not on fire, but yet we're bringing an entire fire truck to that call. Why is that the right thing to do?
7: Because they're the closest apparatus with the EMTs and paramedics that can deliver that care and save your life. So we have 17 engines. Each of our fire stations houses one engine. Then we have three ladder trucks throughout the city, and we have two heavy rescues. So depending on where you're at when you make that call dictates who responds. So for a call like yours, if you have a heart problem, you'll have a minimum of a first responder, so which is one of those fire apparatus, being the ladder truck, the heavy rescue, or the engine. And then in addition, you'll get an ambulance with two people. Mm-hmm. So you'll get 5 to 6 people on that incident, because we've decided for our effective response and treatment. That's what we require to be able to deliver the treatment and get you to the hospital.
1: There's a lot of friendly rivalry between the fire department and the police department. When you usually arrive first, I'm sure that you would want people to know the fire department usually arrives first, but it depends on the scene. I get that.
7: Not on a fire.
1: That's true.
7: They'll arrive first.
1: Yeah. So who's in charge then?
0: Okay, hang on a second. Hang on a second. So if you guys are on scene, I think most of the time, but not on scene first for a fire.
7: So if you think about it in this way, so police officers are in their vehicles. Mm-hmm. So the way that they respond is they show up for shift change, they have some sort of briefing, and they get in their vehicles, they're driving around. They're already in their vehicle driving around. So for us,
1: they're lounging
7: around.
1: We're at the station.
7: We could be cooking, cleaning, drilling, all those things. And so when the incident comes in, we have 90 seconds to get in the rig and respond. So because of that just inherent built-in delay, they usually arrive first to a structure fire or maybe an injury accident. And it depends. It depends on the call type. It depends on their location. But many times they'll arrive first at a fire.
1: And then who's in charge of the scene? What's the protocol?
7: By state law, the fire incident commander is in charge of that scene.
2: I know that we will bore some of the audience here, but it's fascinating to me. Can you describe a little bit of the org chart of this? You have 17 stations. You are at the top of the pyramid. But this is almost 600 people that are underneath your leadership. So how is this managed?
7: Yeah, sure. So at the top of the org chart, you'd have myself as the fire chief.
2: I knew you'd say
7: then
2: that. What an ego.
7: Then I have an assistant chief,
2: yes.
7: And then I have three deputy chiefs.
2: Okay.
7: And so each of them are in charge of our bureaus or our divisions.
2: Okay.
7: And the majority of our people, so let's see here, about 525 or so are inline operations, what we call 24-hour shift. Mm-hmm. They're in the vehicles. They're responding to incidents. We have 117 firefighters, command staff, and then supervisors working every single day.
2: Yeah.
7: So there's three shifts, A, B, and C shift.
2: Okay.
7: And so those 525 or so people are spread across those three shifts so that we have continuous coverage. And then we have about 55 to 60 people in administrative positions like myself, and other support positions for payroll, for ordering supplies, vehicle maintenance, all of those things that we need to do to keep that fleet up and running and keep our personnel trained, equipped, and ready to respond.
1: It's such an operation.
2: I can guess the answer. Do you ever miss being in the station? I do want to lend into what I'm sure the rest of us bozos maybe over-romanticize because you were certainly away from your family or loved ones. But do you ever miss being in the field?
7: I do.
2: I mean, you save lives. I'm certainly, to some degree, if not the entire reason why you signed up to do this is to be in service of others. And now, I guess I'll just keep sending these emails and having conversations with passive-aggressive
1: Talk
2: people.
1: Talk to that mayor again.
2: How fulfilling to meet with more passive-aggressive people for an entire day.
7: So I have two parts of an answer to that. Yes, I do miss it.
2: Yeah.
7: One of my best assignments was when I had a bid to Station 17 on Central Avenue right next to the TARDIS station. Houses an engine and a ladder truck, one of our busiest stations, and I had a lot of fun there because I had a really good crew. We went to a lot of runs, a lot of fires. We were able to help a lot of people, and most of us become firefighters because we want to go to fires, right?
2: Mm-hmm.
7: And so that was a great time, and I was there for 5.5 years. I really hated to leave that because you have that camaraderie and you have that sense of community with that crew, and it's like an extension of your family,
2: Absolutely.
7: Right? And so as you rise up through the ranks, you lose that,
2: of
7: and then
2: course.
7: You become more administrative in your tasks and your role, and the running joke.
2: I can see your shoulders sliding down now as you're just...
7: Well, the running joke is I don't read my emails. I have an assistant to read my emails, because you're right. That's not really an exciting part of the job.
2: Terrible.
7: It's a necessary part, but it's not the most exciting. I don't mind some of the meetings. I don't like meetings for the sake of just meeting and talking, but I do enjoy the things that I've been able to do with the department and lead the department towards in the last 5 years. That's exciting to me, and I feel like that's just a different mission than going out and helping people and saving lives. It's something different than I can do to benefit the community, the department, the city.
0: We're talking with Gretchen's mystery guest, Chief Allison Armstrong. Chief, can you walk through, Matt decides to cook dinner at home naturally.
2: Then the fire department
0: fire
2: comes.
0: Is going to start. What the moment, you know, so Matt picks up.

0: is going to start. What the moment, you know, so Matt picks up the phone and calls 911, then what happens? Like, what are all the things that then fall into succession?
1: Yeah, so when Matt burns his dinner and calls 911, so we have Lucas County 911 that takes those calls. So that call goes in there. They will pick up the call. They'll start entering the information into a computer-aided dispatch system that we use to provide us with the address, the hydrant locations, other information, the caller information, what the caller is saying. They enter that all in. And while that's being entered in, while you're on the phone with 911, that call taker sends that call over to our fire dispatcher. So you're continuing to talk and give them information. They're dispatching the resource. So they'll send out what we call regular alarm. You'll get at least three engines, a heavy rescue, a ladder truck, command staff, and two ambulances. So we'll be on the way, and then the call taker will ask you to provide more information. Is there anybody in the house? What are you seeing? Where's the smoke? Where's the fire? And then that information is all relayed to the crews, so they can kind of get an idea of a size up. And
2: who takes the information in the station? I mean, is there a point person that receives so you know what you're going to?
1: So we have, excuse me, somebody on watch.
2: Okay.
1: So the station gets alerted and it comes over the radio. So the entire crew, everybody in the station can hear it over a radio in the station.
2: Okay.
1: And then it's pushed through that computer in their rig. They all have computers in their rigs. And then the dispatcher should be verbalizing anything that you say.
2: It does have to be evolving in real time, right? And that's assuming all the information is accurate, because it's a moment of overwhelming panic, to say the least. So I'm fascinated by, you and I are in the truck heading to the scene. I'm, of course, cowering behind you, which is where I'll be for the remainder of this question. But you are arriving. The information that's provided is house on fire, three individuals still inside. Well, I mean, and you have to, all of you have to be aware of the fact that that's what we know. We can take this at face value, or once we arrive, it could be totally different.
1: Right. Yeah, I mean, the information is only as good as the person providing it and their ability.
2: I feel like that's a shot at me.
1: The ability to provide it, right? But you're exactly right. So in think of an instance where a house is on fire and you're getting 10 callers. I mean, you could have multiple people calling all at the same time. They could be providing conflicting information. So we just do the best we can with what we have, but we do assume that all these occupancies, the houses, the businesses are occupied. We do assume that.
2: Yeah.
1: Now, that risk profile changes depending on time of day.
2: Yeah.
1: You know, if a business is active or in the middle of the night, we have more concern for people sleeping and people being trapped. You know, do we hear smoke alarms going off? But based on the information that we are provided, we can amend that response. Mm-hmm. So if we're en route to a fire and dispatch now tells us, hey, there's three people trapped, there's four people trapped, our incident commanders, our crews have the ability to say, hey, send me another alarm, or send me more engines or ambulances. And we advocate for them to do that, to get those resources started sooner rather than later. They can always cancel them.
2: If you could build a perfect firefighter in a lab, what would that individual be like? Even between their ears, I mean, somebody who handles information, doesn't panic. There's certainly a physical component to this. There's no doubt about that. But if you were to design a perfect firefighter, what would their mentality would that be?
1: I would say somebody willing to work hard, somebody that can be calm under pressure. And a lot of that comes with training, right? It comes with training. It comes with consistency. It comes with muscle memory. You know, I can train anybody to be a firefighter as long as they're motivated, they're willing to listen. You know, they can comprehend the information. And we ask people to be flexible. This is a job where there's a lot of things outside of your control. And so you have to understand that, and you have to be able to kind of roll with the things and be flexible and not get too stuck on any one thing or any one way of doing something, because there's multiple ways to rescue people. There's multiple ways to put out a fire. We know best practices through research and training and things like that. But many times you have multiple options to get something up, and you have to think quickly.
2: I bet.
1: Process that quickly and make a decision.
2: And then,
1: so I need people that can make a decision too, right?
3: I
1: need people that can make a decision with the best information they have and get it done.
2: Yeah.
3: Chief, there's when I was at the city, I had the opportunity to go through some of the simulations that the fire department does when they're training firefighters, and you realize how deprived you are of all of your senses with your safety.

0: safety equipment on. Mm. And a lot of times you're trying to listen to what you're hearing if people are in their homes. And one of the things that stuck with me so much was the mistakes that people make, obviously out of fear if they're in a fire or they're trapped, but which is that they make choices that make it more difficult for firefighters to find them. Can you talk a little bit about some of that and what you would want the public to know about what to do if they're in a structure that is on fire?
1: Absolutely. So the biggest thing is close the door, right? So if you're fleeing a fire, many times the door is left open. And what that does is it allows oxygen to feed that fire. So that's why we always advocate in schools, in apartments, even in your house, to close the door when you exit, because that will give us time to get in there and put the fire out. It'll basically isolate it. Mm-hmm. And it'll keep that fire from growing.
0: The door to any room, too, that you leave?
1: Doors, windows. Okay. If you can close them behind you, close mm-hmm. them.
0: Okay.
1: The other thing is, many times kids will hide. They'll hide under the bed. They'll hide in the closet. We've had adults hide in closets.
2: Sure.
1: And so that makes it challenging for us to be able to yeah. find them in a search, because it's harder to search those areas. And if you think about it, fully equipped and you have all your fire gear on, trying to crawl under a bed is probably impossible because of your SCBA on your back. You're not going to be able to get under there. So you have to sweep it with a tool, maybe an axe or something.
2: I sleep in a full scuba gear every night. It is very difficult to get underneath my bed. I sleep in a full bunk bed.
1: I bet you have a bunk bed.
2: Yeah, it's so awesome. You should see, it's cool as a race car. It's awesome. A fire retardant, I assume. I hold it down every night in a different way.
1: But also have working smoke alarms, right?
0: Yes.
1: That's the number one thing. Working smoke alarms, close your door at night when you sleep. That way, if a fire does start, you're at least isolated in that bedroom.
2: I got a quick closing before the segment, and it's a critical one. What is the best fire-related movie, in your opinion, as we close the first segment?
1: Backdraft.
2: Hell yeah, it is.
3: I mean, we've talked
2: real,
3: about this.
2: Right? Yes. It is like so
3: yes.
2: good.
3: Yes. We've talked about this.
2: Why
3: with
2: what
3: other...
2: happened to that Baldwin? He like fell apart. He could have been so great.
1: I don't know.
2: I know.
0: He was traumatized by the fires.
1: Yeah.
3: Obviously, like, you know, when you're watching TV and you see
0: Chicago Fire,
3: a firefighter in a movie or TV, I mean, what's a show that gets it right? And what's a show that you're like, that is not our job?
1: I don't watch a lot of them because,
2: yeah.
1: I mean, Chicago Fire, yeah, too many emails. I think Chicago Fire is decent, but the problem yeah. with all of them is they pack in all these crazy incidents
0: it's
1: that may
0: so
1: happen once in a career into one episode, and that's what makes it a little
0: day.
1: Bit, right. I mean, generally, it
2: then
1: doesn't happen
2: Chicago
1: like
2: so
1: that.
2: Why is Chicago so unsafe?
1: Yeah.
2: It's like all the murders on naval bases.
1: I think the first episode of that I watched, somebody literally ran and jumped out a window.
2: Yeah.
1: You know, and it was just I tried,
2: insane. Yeah, with my scuba gear, it's difficult for me to get out the window.
3: That was tough. That
2: I
3: was
2: love
3: tough.
2: Backdraft. And Kurt Russell is the best.
1: Yes.
2: Accident.
0: I'm going to watch it tonight.
3: We're talking with Chief Allison Armstrong from its Little Fire and Rescue Department, Gretchen's mystery guest. We're going to take a break. When we come back, I want to dive into more of your background.
2: Yeah,
3: what,
2: me too.
3: What got you interested in this? And then let's talk about the future of Toledo Fire.
1: Sounds
3: we'll take
1: good.
3: A break. We'll be right back on the 419.
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2: Man,
3: guest.
2: Man, and you crushed it. This is...
0: It's so fun to talk to Chief Allison Armstrong about. Let's go through some of the letters that are behind your name, okay? What is ACLS?
1: Advanced Cardiac Life Support.
0: And is that a certification?
1: It's
0: training.
1: It's like a
0: training.
1: It's a certification.
0: Okay. HIT.
1: Health Information Technology.
0: EMT. We've already done that.
1: Emergency medical technician.
0: RN.
1: Registered nurse.
0: MOM.
1: Mother.
0: Your mother. And MS, you got your master's of science at University of Cincinnati, yes?
1: Yes, in health information technology.
0: Okay, and so how did you first become an RN? Or did you become an RN while you were a firefighter?
1: It's complicated. Okay. So I graduated high school in 97, went to Central Catholic. I always wanted to be a firefighter.
2: RNs, I graduated in 96.
1: Really?
2: Yeah.
1: So weird.
2: Yeah.
0: Matt was a loser, so you don't need to worry about it.
1: So at that time, they were given a civil service test for the job of firefighter, and it occurred every 2 to 3 years.
0: Okay.
1: So I wasn't old enough to take the test they gave in 95 or 96. I had to wait. So in that time, I'm like, what am I going to do with myself? So I started nursing school at Owens.
0: So you knew in high school that you wanted to be a firefighter?
1: I knew from probably 12 years old that I wanted to be
0: from
1: a
0: where?
1: Firefighter.
0: How did...
1: My dad was a police officer, okay. And my brother, who's 4 years older, was in Fire Explorers. So I wanted to do whatever my brother wanted to do, and I joined the Fire Explorers when I could, and I just loved it.
0: Is Fire Explorers a group for school-aged children?
3: Or is it a... Pyromaniacs.
0: Yeah.
2: I was going to say, my uncle's in that. I don't think it's an official one.
1: School-age into high school. I don't know how... It was through the Boy Scouts of America.
0: Got
1: I don't know how many of these groups actually exist anymore. It used to be a big thing back when I was a child.
0: Yeah. So you knew that... That early on,
1: yes.
0: You get to high school, you can't take the test, you start at Owens, and then what?
1: So I start in nursing school, I take the civil service test, and I think 99. I bounced around in college as far as majors, because I went to my first nursing class, and the teacher says, oh, let's talk about why you're here. And everybody, literally everybody was like, oh, I've always wanted to be a nurse. And I'm sitting here going, I want to be a firefighter.
0: Right,
1: am I in the right place?
2: Yeah, right.
1: And so I questioned that. So because of that, I kind of bounced around. I eventually came back to nursing. So I got hired on the fire department in 2000.
0: Mm-hmm.
1: And then I finished my RN 2005 and became licensed. And then was on the fire department, went back to school for a bachelor's at Mercy, became a paramedic, became a mom. And then I really had a personal goal of finishing a master's degree.
0: Do you have to have an RN become an EMT?
1: No.
0: Okay.
1: They're all separate certifications.
2: Have you always been a good student?
1: Yes.
2: I mean, this is, okay.
1: I've always enjoyed school. I like learning. And that's the other important part of our job is you have to be committed to lifelong education, learning, because things change. Techniques change. Tactics change. Healthcare changes. And so you have to stay abreast of all that stuff to be a good firefighter. But I've always enjoyed school. I've always been good at it. And I wanted to finish a master's degree because I was the first person in my family to get a master's degree. And that was important to me as a personal goal, but I didn't know what to get it in.
0: Mm-hmm.
1: Because I wanted something that, let me go back to 2001. So in 2001, I fell through a floor in a house fire. I was almost killed.
0: Oh my gosh.
1: I fell into the fire. Don't recommend that at all. And so I suffered burns. I was off work for 6 weeks.
2: Yeah.
1: I had to have a skin graft. I had some serious injuries from that. And after that incident, I thought, well, shoot, if something else happens or if I get injured,
0: what am I gonna do?
1: And I can't come back to work, what am I going to do? What is my backup plan? You know,
2: Chief,
1: I had nursing.
2: Let me stop you just for a second. The
0: that was in your first year of service.
1: Yes.
2: At the risk of putting you on the spot, a lot of people would have hung it up. Then, it's not a live program, so we can stop at any time. But can you, if you don't mind, it takes an overwhelming amount of everything to get back in the truck, back in the station. How was that just a natural fit? You couldn't wait to get back, or there was a process there?
1: No, there was a process.
2: I bet.
1: It was a traumatic incident.
2: Yes,
1: I mean,
2: ma'am.
1: Think about this. So we respond to the fire. It's a 3-person engine. At the time, we only had 3 people on our engine. Right now we have 4, which is a national standard. So we show up to this fire. I'm new on the job.
2: Yeah.
1: I have one other person with me and then the driver of the apparatus. You know, we go into this house and I'm in the kitchen area. I walk in the side door, which goes into the kitchen, and I can see in the house. I mean, there's a little bit of smoke, but not to the point where I can't see at all. I can see. And so I step into the dining room and shame on me, I didn't check the floor like I was trained, like I should have, but I stepped underneath there to get a better look, and the floor collapsed. So I had no time to react, and then turns out the fire is underneath me, we've done a lot of training since then to identify basement fires because they are such a serious hazard.
2: Sure.
1: So fall into there. By the grace of God, I had a piece of solid flooring underneath me, which is what kept me from getting killed, was literally
2: gracious.
1: A piece of flooring.
2: Yeah.
1: Because had that flooring broke apart or not been there and shielded me from that direct flame, I would have been killed. So lucky for me, the floor was there. Lucky for me, there was a crew right outside who came in, was able to put some water on the fire. But another hazard of our job is being steam burnt. So, you know, when you're when you're in that situation and they open up the nozzle and put water on the fire, it creates a lot of steam. So what didn't burn me from direct flame was steam. So I had steam burns throughout
13: my
1: body.
13: So when you're throwing water on the fire to put it out, the steam that comes off it is still hot enough to burn the firefighter or anybody that's in the presence of it.
1: Yes, it can.
2: We had to walk Gretchen through what the concept of fog was before you arrived. So you want to blow through this as quickly as you can. There's no downsizing, and I don't want to make you feel uncomfortable with the amount
1: of courage. But to answer your question, so, you know, during that time I was off, I just wanted to get back to work.
2: Yeah.
1: I was a new firefighter. I just wanted to get back to work. But then when I came back to work, I was very angry. You know, I was angry. I was frustrated. I ended up asking for a reassignment, not because of anything my crew did wrong, but just because of the trauma associated with the incident. Like, I just need to go somewhere different, right? Get a different perspective, just a different place. And through the years, you know, was fine. But
13: did you feel supported at that time by the department, like with the resources that you were that we were given to you? And if not, was that something that you wanted to change in under your leadership?
1: I didn't necessarily feel supported at the time. I felt like I was told that I did the wrong thing, which I did.
13: Yeah.
1: I mean, I did do the wrong thing, but I felt like we were in a different time period back then where, fast forward to now, I think we do a better job of supporting people, and we do a better job with mental health, and we do a better job with trauma. And yes, those are all things that I'm passionate about. And having dealt with it both in my professional life and my personal life, that's important and near and dear to my heart, that we provide those things and that we take people's feelings and emotions seriously. I mean, I care about my people very much, and I make sure that they know that.
13: Well, they're seeing so much, despite whether or not they're seriously injured the way you were. You're seeing very traumatic injuries. You're seeing people at their very worst, probably on the worst day of their life, people that have been shot, overdosed by drugs, whatever the case is, and that has an effect on the people that work for you.
1: Yes.
13: And so what are the things that are available to firefighters to help them?
1: So we have a wellness and support program, right, where we can provide support. We have critical incident team members that are trained to provide follow-up because maybe a fatal fire or like a traumatic incident, like you said, maybe a child dying or some sort of violent incident. So we have team members that can provide that peer support. We have, you know, employee assistance program where they can get confidential treatment and therapy and things like that. The city also has great healthcare benefits to where those things can be accessed now virtually.
2: Mm-hmm.
1: You can have your appointments that way. It kind of erases the stigma or the concern associated with going and sitting in a waiting room and maybe seeing people you know.
13: Right.
1: There's a lot of different ways that you can do that and still remain anonymous. And, you know, there's other programs. There's the IFF Center of Excellence out in Maryland offers mental health services, addiction services, specifically for firefighters only for firefighters.
13: Interesting.
1: And that's something that's covered with the support of the IFF and then through your health care coverage, which is a big asset to the fire service.
13: There have been a number of incidents lately where homicides are related to arsons. So you're putting out a fire, not knowing, and then a body is uncovered and turns out that that was a homicide, the fire set intentionally. A lot of people may not know about the crossover between the detectives that are in a sort of what I describe as a crossover unit between the Toledo Fire Department and the Toledo Police Department. Can you talk a little bit about those investigators? And
2: played by Robert De Niro in Backdraft.
1: Yes. So we have an arson unit, and well, up until a couple of years ago, we had Toledo Police detectives in that arson unit. They have since been reassigned, but their offices are over at the safety building. So I have, I think, 4 arson investigators right now. We're trying to get a couple more trained. So right now, that unit is made of firefighters who are cross-trained as police officers. And most recently, we've been sending them to the Toledo Police Academy to get that training. So they're certified law enforcement officers. They have full law enforcement powers, and then they're also certified firefighters. So they work with TPD, though, in the case of a homicide or a death, they will work together with Toledo Police detectives to investigate that and to hopefully find the person that committed that crime, charge them, and then bring them to justice.
13: Mm-hmm.
2: We talked about over the last 5 years of your leadership, there's been some changes. I want to talk about maybe one of the many things that you're the most proud of, and also the future of the fire department. Do you mind moving into that space for us?
1: Yeah. So in the last 5 years, hiring, we've gotten hiring back on track. Mm-hmm. So that's been exciting. I mean, we've seen less applicants for the jobs, but we've seen more educated, more trained applicants, a more diverse group of applicants, which mm-hmm. is awesome. We've hired, I think, about 175 people since I've been fire chief, which is huge, to bolster our staffing, to keep our rigs in service and reduce overtime. Mm-hmm. Oh, let's see. So many things. Well, there's so sure. many things we've done. So internally, we got a website up and running, which yeah. communication in the fire service is very difficult.
13: Huge.
1: Because think
13: yeah.
1: about it. You have three different shifts. They're on 24-hour shifts, and that becomes very challenging.
2: I bet.
1: So one of the things that we did was develop that website internally, in-house, to provide that communication and to have, you know, all of our information put in one place where people could easily access
13: That's
1: it.
13: Smart. Yeah.
1: Yeah. So what else?
13: You're doing some improvements to some of the fire stations.
1: Yes, thank you. So we've spent millions of dollars improving fire stations because we have 23 buildings, I think, now, and they're older, so
2: sure.
1: they require a lot of maintenance and upkeep. We put a lot of roofs and kitchens and concrete, things like that. So that's been good for the department. Vehicle purchases, you know, we're always purchasing vehicles, and it takes 2 to 3 years now to get a fire engine.
2: Yeah, that's what I was told.
1: It's just unbelievable, and so we have to plan further out, and they're expensive.
13: Yeah. So expensive, yeah.
1: They're so expensive. So,
2: are they still made in Appleton, Wisconsin?
1: Some of them are.
2: Yeah.
1: Yes, the four we just received are made up in Michigan.
2: Okay.
1: So there's a handful of manufacturers.
2: I'm impressed by my knowledge of this.
13: No.
1: Yeah. Have you been there?
13: Is it also
1: yeah,
13: from Backdraft?
2: Yeah. I don't think so, but
13: okay.
2: probably.
13: What's the average length of service of a firefighter, if you know?
1: How long? Average length of service? So you can get a full retirement at 25 years. You can, and then you can get in the deferred retirement program for another 8. I would say average is probably 27 years.
13: And why are so many male firefighters so handsome? What is the deal, Chief?
2: That was actually my question. I texted her.
13: I want an answer to that question.
3: I am curious. Like, so 24-hour shifts. What does a typical shift look like, right? Like, what is that 24-hour period? What makes up that time?
13: After you answer my other question first.
2: Just write it down.
1: I'll write it down. Okay. So our shifts start at 7 a.m., starting in at 7 a.m. in the morning. So you come in, you have a roll call where you get information from your officer, make sure that you have whatever you need for the day. If there's like detailing or training, we have community events. So they go over the schedule and then they'll check their rigs out, check their rigs, check their equipment, make sure everything's in good working order. And then we have training scheduled pretty much every day. So depending on what that training is, maybe they're going to the training, maybe they're filling in at another station because they're going to the training. Generally, they'll do shopping at some point during the day. They pay for those meals. The city does not pay for those. They put money together, go shopping, plan meals. And then if they're not going to some sort of administratively scheduled training, then we expect the company officers, which is our lieutenants, our captains, to conduct in-house training on something. You know, whether it's a new piece of equipment or whether it's EMS skill or topic, we expect them to lead that training, document it, and then the company officers are the ones responsible for checking emails and putting in repair requests for things. And then they take runs. They're very busy.
13: This is such a small point, but one of the things that we've talked about before is people that complain to the city, they reach out to Engage Toledo or whatever because an entire firehouse is at a grocery store shopping, and they want to know why they're all there wasting time. Can you explain?
1: Yeah, well, they're not wasting time.
13: Why the entire firehouse would be there in a fire truck doing grocery shopping?
1: So, like I said earlier, we have minimum staffing on our apparatus, too. We have minimum staffing on the shift and then on the apparatus. So each engine has to have 4 people on it. Each ladder truck and heavy rescue has to have 3 people on it. Ambulances have to have 2, right? So therefore, if they're going to the store, they all have to go because they have to have minimum staffing on that apparatus. We don't just let somebody leave to go to the store. That was a thing in the past. We don't allow that because we want them ready to respond.
2: Yeah, right.
1: So they have to eat, right?
13: But they would also respond from the store, right?
1: Correct.
13: Like
1: if they, so many times you're shopping and you get a run, you leave. You
13: yeah.
1: give the cart to one of the employees, ask them to store it for you, you'll be back.
13: Yeah.
1: And you take that run and then you come back. And even if you don't have a grocery store in your district, so there's some areas that have limited access to grocery stores, they'll be out of district, they'll go take runs in that district because we're dispatched by AVL. which is closest apparatus. Logged on to that computer that I was telling you about in the rig, closest apparatus will respond. It doesn't care where you're at, if it's your district or not.
2: Right. One of my favorite things to go into the store in my full scuba gear, like I sleep in, and I fill up a full cart and I just run out. Because I'm
13: you
2: on
13: say,
2: a call.
13: You say you have to go to a fire.
2: Yeah. But I don't say where I'm going.
3: There's a Metro Parks emergency, yeah. And yeah. Matt has got to get
2: that's
3: there.
2: That's right. One of the squirrels is loose.
3: We're talking with Chief Armstrong from Toledo Fire and Rescue Department.
2: Here
3: Gretchen's
2: comes.
3: Mystery Guest, which means it's now time for
2: Gretchen's Wacky Quiz.
3: All right, Chief, this is the
2: even
3: most
2: more
3: pressure.
2: Embarrassing today.
1: Oh, boy.
3: This is the most pressure you're going to feel in your entire career.
13: You thought getting your RN was difficult. That was a tough test.
3: I'm going to ask four rapid-fire questions. Gretchen's going to ask you to describe Toledo in one word, and you and Matt will list the nine best things in Toledo.
1: Oh, boy.
3: All right. Question number one. Where do you go when you want to be alone?
1: To the Metro Parks.
2: God bless you.
3: What's a song that you've listened to the most in the last week?
1: Oh, boy. So, so good. Phil Wickham.
3: I don't know what this song is.
13: Is that a country? Christian.
1: Christian. It's Christian.
3: So, can you sing a little bit of it?
1: No, I cannot sing.
2: Good for you. That's right.
3: I'm not going to challenge right. that. If you had to swap lives with anyone for a week, who would it be?
1: Swap lives? Anybody? I think Tom Cruise. I'm a big Top Gun fan.
13: And
1: if you remember the Thunderbirds. Let me go up in that jet. And so I've been watching Top Gun because it's going to be the anniversary and they're showing it back in the theaters.
13: You want to hang off a helicopter thing? Yeah. Okay.
1: Mission Impossible.
13: I
2: remember I first saw the first Top Gun in the theater in Secor. And the room with the curtains were on the side, the curtains were just moved over like this to start. I was like, this is going to be amazing.
3: I need more room. What's the best gift you've ever received?
1: The best gift? Wow, my son probably.
2: Yeah.
1: I mean, it wasn't a gift from somebody, but.
2: How old?
1: He'll be 18 in July.
2: Oh my goodness. Wonderful.
13: Can't believe 18. Okay, what's the one word you would use to describe the city of Toledo?
1: Amazing.
13: Okay.
2: Yeah, all right. All right. We got some work to do here. Nine of your favorite things in the city and or region. So you already said Metro Parks. We'll put that at the very top where it belongs. Do you have a favorite Metro Park?
1: Do I have a favorite Metro Park? I think I like Wildwood because that's where I grew up.
3: Me too. Like, please say Ottawa Park.
2: I can't believe that. Yeah, I grew up there too. All right, two. Yeah, Ottawa Park is a great park.
1: Toledo Walleye.
2: Toledo Walleye. Okay, good start. Keep going.
1: Keep going.
2: Gotta have the hens, man, if you say the walleye.
1: I don't even know. Downtown Toledo.
2: Downtown, love
1: I like downtown.
2: Yep, all right. Where do you like to eat?
1: Someplace that has gluten-free menu. I like Migos most recently.
2: Absolutely.
1: It's a cool place. Yeah, nice vibe.
2: Yeah.
1: How many things do I need?
2: You just only three more.
1: Oh, boy.
2: What's your son saying?
1: Nicholas,
2: all right.
13: Can you say Local 92? Does that like are required?
1: All the Toledo firefighters. How about that?
13: Okay, good.
2: I'm gonna give you both. I'm gonna give you two for that.
13: Yeah.
3: All right. Chief Armstrong, thank you so much.
13: It was so nice to talk to you.
1: Thank you. Good
3: all right,
1: everybody.
3: We're gonna take a break when we come
2: back. Wait, guys. How dare we?
13: Oh my gosh, yes.
2: This is a big deal.
3: This is cool.
13: This is very cool.
1: So Gretchen asked me to bring something to put on the bookshelf.
3: Of course she did.
1: And my helmet was way too big, right?
13: Yes.
1: So I took the front off of it, and I had this handmade when I became the chief.
2: You're kidding.
1: Actually, see the back of it? It's been in a fire, so.
2: We can't do
13: it. We can't take that.
1: I wanted to show it to you.
2: Well, yeah, we'll just hold it
1: for your viewers.
2: Yeah.
13: Oh, my gosh. This is like a cultural thing in the fire department where people get these. This is like leather,
1: yes.
13: right? And they get them custom made for their helmets.
1: Leather helmets, leather radio straps. We have a lot of leather
13: items. That is amazing.
3: That is cool.
13: What does the 111 stand for in the front?
1: So
13: there?
1: It's my unit ID as the fire chief.
13: I love it.
1: So
13: thank you so much.
3: Yep. Thank you so much.
2: Thank you. Coming.
3: All right, we're going to take a break. When we come back, Kate French will be talking about the great Perrysburg treasure hunt.
13: That's right.
3: Did I get that right?
13: Yes, she did.
3: All right, we'll find out on the other side of the break.
2: And all the flammable items in it.
3: Yeah, that's, well, you know what? Chief Armstrong's got us covered. We'll be right back on the 419.
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3: Welcome back into the 419, powered by WGTE. We are about to embark on a treasure hunt, folks.
0: Yes, we are.
3: The Great Perrysburg Treasure Hunt is coming. We're joined now by Kate French and Lacey Zimkevich. What in the world is the Great Perrysburg Treasure Hunt?
17: Do you want to start,
18: Lacey? Oh. I don't know. But
3: no. Well, this is going to be a great. This is going to be great.
2: This is a good start.
3: If you guys don't know what it is, we certainly
2: well,
3: don't
2: then
3: know.
2: I'll start.
18: Mean
2: yeah.
18: Yeah. Yeah. It's a treasure hunt that's going to last all summer long. It's going to take people to every corner of Perrysburg. I think we have.
2: How many corners are there?
18: There are in this hunt. There's about 100
2: yeah,
18: right. Little elements all over the place. Puzzles, clues, ciphers, just. Yeah. It's going to take you to every part of the town.
2: What is the origin of this fun madness?
18: Well, I just grew up, you know, my parents would throw little treasure hunts for birthday parties and things like that. And then I started doing it and loved it. And I'm on the committee to plan the America 250 celebration in Perrysburg. And I said, well, why don't we throw a treasure hunt? And then I knew I needed a partner. And this is the most creative, brilliant person I know.
0: Now, how do you two know each other?
18: We're Perrysburg moms together.
17: Mm-hmm. Okay. Yeah, our kids went to the same elementary school.
2: Okay.
18: They were a few years apart.
2: Who's the worst kid?
18: Who's the worst one?
2: I'm just kidding. I do like the idea. Yeah, we all know.
18: It doesn't need to be said.
2: We can
0: so
2: talk about.
0: There's a committee that's working in Perrysburg to, and actually across the state and country to put things on for the 250th, assuming we get there. So Perrysburg wanted to do something special, and you two came up with this idea, and it's just been going nuts. I mean, people are really excited. You have thousands of people that have signed up already.
18: Yes, we have 1,500 registrations, but families are registering maybe like for their kids. So I think we have about 3,000 people actively looking forward to this.
0: Tell us how it works.
2: That's more than half the town.
18: Yeah. Okay. Mm-hmm. So starting on Friday, Friday and Saturday, we're going to be at the Rotary Park behind the Y, and people can come who've registered, or they can register on the spot, and you'll pick up your opening materials. And this, once you have this in your hands, your hunt begins.
0: So, and you're holding up, just for our radio listener audience, you're holding up a little brochure that has the logo and stuff on the front.
18: The logo and stuff on the front. It's like a little bifold booklet. And on the inside, there are 12 clues.
2: How cute is this?
18: That people can do in any order that they want. This is stage one of the hunt. They'll pick a clue, follow it down its path. Each one leads down its own path. Mm-hmm. Each one's like its own mini treasure hunt. And at the end, there is a stamp location. They can stamp that they've proved their clue, or that they to prove they've, that they've solved it. Their clue.
0: Mm-hmm.
18: If they get all 12, they can move on to stage two. Do mm-hmm. you want to tell them about stage two?
17: Oh, sure. Yeah. And so on here, well, for the first 12, each one is totally different. And we kind of set it up so that these ones were almost like a training. You know, like, kind of get your brain
18: training ground for stage two.
17: Mindset for the different, like, puzzles and challenges that you're going to encounter. But
2: You're just meeting Gretchen. What do you think stage one should be for her?
0: Yeah.
2: And how much electricity would we have to jolt into her?
18: Well, we have a handy guide on the back that tells you which of the clues is tricky and which is tricky. A family can do this, or, you know, someone with younger kids at their own rate, spend all summer kind of just using this as a way to explore Perrysburg in a new way, not necessarily race for the treasure,
0: right.
18: But be like, hey, let's do a simple clue today. Like, something about outing.
3: Do I have to live in Perrysburg to do this?
18: Not at all. You can, if you do live in Perrysburg, you're closer to everything, and that's good. And you might know a little bit more about, like, the secret places. But I think there's a lot of secret places that even longtime Perrysburgers
2: talk to me about. This conceptually. How long did it take for you to create this? How many people are involved? Is it the two of you in one of your basements with red yarn? Caffeine and madness.
18: I would say, like, we started in October, and it was since early November, we have been going, like,
17: we spend about
18: constantly.
17: A month, like, coming up with the framework and
18: the scope and structure.
3: What's something that didn't make the cut? right? What's a clue or location that you put on the board to say, like, oh, we want to make something, and you were like, this just isn't going
18: to
3: work?
18: I really wanted to, like, publish, like, a big 500-piece jigsaw puzzle with, like, a map that you'd have to go to the library and, like, check out for a time, but it just...
13: Didn't work out.
2: So what's the second level? Kate, before we get to second level, have you struggled with your energy level and excitement? Is it difficult for you to do
13: it? I feel like it's a struggle.
18: Yeah. It's so hard not to be excited about this treasure hunt when I presented this to the...
2: What is your sleep schedule and caffeine regimen?
13: Because we want to get on board.
2: Yeah.
18: No, we'll get lucky if I don't cry, like, by the end of the day. Yeah. When I talk about, like, how much this town means to me and, what amazing place it is. I mean, Perrysburg itself is a treasure.
2: Yeah. But, you're born and raised there?
18: No, I grew up in the Toledo area, left in 97 for college, and didn't come back until 2020.
3: Okay, and you are a member of an iconic Toledo family.
18: I am.
3: Yeah. So when you say that your family, through treasure hunts and things like that, I mean, it's you are an Anderson.
18: Yeah, and we knew how to have fun growing up. Like, we knew how to work. We knew how to have fun.
3: Yeah. Did you grow up on?
18: I didn't. But you grew up nearby, didn't you? We lived just about a mile away, but we'd ride our bikes to the farm and, just... had so many. You can't not have fun with that many cousins.
2: I'll be on the farm today.
18: Yeah?
2: Yes, ma'am.
18: Oh, yeah.
2: Yeah.
18: Oh, my gosh. We're so excited what you guys are doing
2: over
18: there.
2: Yeah, we are, too.
18: It has never looked so beautiful.
2: It pales in comparison to, let's talk about this. I'm
18: okay, sorry.
2: Yeah, no, I do this. I'm sorry.
13: So you get through level one, which is that brochure. So what happens level two?
19: Well, you bring your completed stamped card to our hunt headquarters hours, which...
18: We'll be hosting them at the libraries a couple days a week and at the farmer's market every Thursday.
13: I love the farmer's market.
2: Me too. So, mm-hmm. And the library.
19: Hunt headquarters.
2: I love it. So good.
19: And we give you a top secret stage 2 envelope. It's a 9x12 vanilla envelope.
2: Super
13: That's
2: cute.
13: Perfect.
18: Yep. Full of good stuff.
19: Filled with everything you'll need to get started for stage 2.
2: Yeah.
19: Maps and cycles.
18: And stage 2 is so much harder than stage 1. It's really
3: I was
18: tricky.
3: Sort of, I mean, like, I'm not a Perrysburg resident, right? But I'm like, this is such a cool idea. Like, this would be a fun thing. Now, because of stage 2, I want to do this so badly.
18: Yeah. See, we wanted to make
3: I want to know what's inside that
2: envelope. Too.
18: We wanted to make it for everybody. Uh-huh. And for, like, their first, like, 3 meetings or so, we're just like, how do we make it so, like, kids can have so much fun, but also people like you, like the nerds out there who love puzzles.
3: I mean, that's an accurate
18: term. I say
3: it
18: is accurate. Yeah.
3: No, like, that's us, for sure.
18: Absolutely. Like, we want to make it for absolutely everybody.
3: So we've got a board game that my brother got for the kids that is a, like, murder mystery board game that has different clues and envelopes and
18: like an escape room board game sort of thing.
3: Yeah, but like you gotta like there's all these things that happened. I don't remember the name of it. But it's similar. All these different clues you work through it and the kids have so much fun with it. Trying to scab it. And so I just think like this would be a fun way to spend the summer.
18: Even stage 1 though, like we don't wanna like knock stage 1. It's not challenging. Like
13: so
18: there are definitely cool.
13: Where can people get information? How do they sign up? When does it start? When does it end?
18: Okay. Starts May 22nd, Friday, 10 a.m. You can pick up the opening materials at the park.
13: Okay.
18: So I'll be there for 2 days for like the rush of people starting. You can register online in advance, PerrysburgTreasureHunt.com.
13: Okay.
18: Easy. Go to our registration page, $5 to register.
2: Cool.
18: May 22nd is our first day of summer vacation for all of Perrysburg schools.
13: Nice.
18: And August 10th is the last day. So all summer long, and you can pick up the opening materials at any time during then. So we'll be at the farmer's market 4 to 8 on Thursdays, the library in the lower level Saturday mornings 10 to 2, and Monday evenings 4 to 8.
13: And if people find out about this in July, they can still jump on.
18: They can still jump on. Or like if like your family's like visiting from out of town and you're like, hey, let's like explore. It's just such a fun, like after, just a way to like get out there.
2: And why are things like this important?
18: I just think we need more magic in the world. I just think like something like truly like the little treasure hunts my mom would send me through our apartment building when we were young, like all they were just like arrows following it around the, and it's like, talk about core memories, you know? And I just think, like, see, I'm going to cry. I'll cry about this. Like, I think this can change somebody, like something fun and beautiful, like
13: curiosity.
18: This. And
3: what's the prize? So I
13: can
3: get
13: it
3: this
13: be revealed?
3: Day one, totally. And I power through this. I get it. I finish stage one. I finish stage two. I win the treasure hunt. What do I
18: totally.
3: Get?
18: Totally.
0: He's trying to get it, obviously.
3: Yeah, I'm competitive.
18: Yeah, take a few days off. We think it'll take about 4 days or so to do all of it. But
3: done. I'm taking 4 days off. Let's go.
18: I knew it. Nerd. I knew it. top prize is $1,500 in Perrysburg area restaurant gift certificates.
2: Cool.
0: Nice.
18: And then second prize is $1,000. Third 500.
17: Yeah, and the top 25 finishers will get a t-shirt. I found the treasure t-shirt.
2: Love it.
17: In a custom color. And then everybody else who finds it after that could be, you know, everybody could get to the end if, you know.
2: Yeah.
17: They'll get a code for a different colored t-shirt, same logo, I found the treasure.
18: So yeah. And they can purchase that online.
2: Well, mm-hmm. I love it. Yeah.
0: Such a great thing. Are you hearing from other cities and communities already that want you to do this in their towns?
18: Not yet, because we've really just kind of started, but we're getting mm-hmm. excited.
0: So you want to give your phone number out now?
2: Yeah. You can find all the treasures about, and what do we do after?
18: Yeah, that's right. That's
2: yeah,
18: right.
2: Well, this is great. This and I don't want to blow past the fact that the core tenet of this show is bringing on two people just like you. So thank you for making our area better.
18: Thank you.
2: Yeah, thanks absolutely. So
3: yeah, I think that's, I mean, the stories we set out to tell when we started this program
2: was awesome.
3: To talk about people that care about and love their community that are making it better. There's no question that both of those apply to you guys.
18: Yeah.
3: So
18: right.
3: Thank you for what you're doing.
2: Yeah.
3: One more time, people want more information. Where can they find more information on the great Perrysburg treasure hunt?
18: PerrysburgTreasureHunt.com.
2: Makes sense.
0: Done. May 22nd to August 10th.
3: Awesome. Thank you so much. All right, we're going to take a break. We'll wrap up this mystery guest edition of the 419.
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3: Welcome back into the 419, powered by WGTE, as we wrap up a mystery guest edition.
0: Good show, everybody.
3: Man, that your first guest was on fire.
0: That Chief Armstrong knows what she's doing. Oh, good one. Knows what she's doing.
2: Yeah, she's cool.
0: Yeah.
3: And I appreciated her answer the question about, you know, being reminded that she's the first female chief. She seemed somewhat kind of like, yes, she sees the significance of it, but that's not...
0: Right, defining.
3: Yeah, that's right. She's a firefighter first.
0: Yep.
3: And then, of course, I mean, Kate and Lacey, what they're doing is... they're
0: so fun.
3: They're celebrating their community. We always say that, you know, you could also just be a resident. You don't have to do all of this work.
2: Right.
3: Yet, time and time again, people do it.
0: Yeah.
3: So, great episode. Thanks to all of our guests for joining us, and thanks to you for joining us as well. If you missed any part of the show, you can catch it 7 a.m. on YouTube, 3 p.m. on FM 91, or 6 p.m. on WGTE Connects channel 30.4. 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
1: 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I'm Claire Roth. 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For the Ohio Newsroom, IdeaStream Public Media's Anna Huntsman tees up this story in Akron.
3: It's a sunny, breezy afternoon at the Portage Country Club.
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3: A few of the club's employees are out taking some swings at the driving range. They ask why I'm here recording.
5: Did you know the modern golf ball design was invented here in Akron?
4: Oh, really?
5: We're doing a story about it, yep.
4: Very cool. Wow.
3: The ball wasn't just designed in Akron. The founder of this country club was a crucial part of its development. Akron is well known for being the global hub of rubber production in the early 20th century. But David Lieberth, president of the Akron History Center, says a lot of folks don't realize factories like B.F. Goodrich, Firestone, and Goodyear made more than just tires.
6: They made hundreds, perhaps thousands, of different products for home use, office use, sporting goods during the 20th century. So people are often surprised that we were the home of the first practical golf ball and other inventions.
3: So what's a practical golf ball? The ones I watched on the course today can travel far and then take another hit at the next hole. Lieberth says in the early days of the sport, that wasn't the case.
6: The golf ball was basically gutta percha, which is a natural rubber type material that covered some substance that was inside the golf ball. And very often it was feathers, bird feathers. And the golf balls didn't travel very far, and they certainly weren't accurate.
3: He says these balls, known as featheries, could break apart after one or two hits. So while golf had been around for centuries, it wasn't until 1898 that reliable, reusable balls came into play. Lieberth says Cleveland businessman Coburn Haskell visited the B.F. Goodrich factory in Akron to meet his friend Bertram Work, an executive at the company.
6: While he was waiting, he started going and messing around with what today we would call rubber bands. And he rolled them into a ball, and the legend has it that he bounced it and couldn't believe that it went above his head. He said to Work, "This would make a great golf ball."
3: The tightly wrapped rubber threads gave the ball a solid core, more durable than feathers. Haskell and Work then covered the ball with the rubber-like gutta percha. The next year, they patented their invention, now known as the Haskell ball. Lieberth says it was used in the U.S. Open tournament for the first time in 1902.
6: What they discovered, one, was that the ball traveled at least 20 yards further on a good drive. It was more accurate. And more importantly, they used one golf ball for 72 holes, which was unheard of before that.
3: Lieberth says from then on, the Haskell ball became the standard and was manufactured in Akron for about 50 years. There's an original model of the Haskell ball on display at the Portage Country Club, which Work co-founded with some other rubber execs. The club's head golf professional, Adam Lewicki, says the Haskell ball expanded golf's popularity at the turn of the century.
7: One of the biggest things it did, it made golf a little bit more affordable because it wasn't a handmade golf ball that was sewn together where only a few people could afford it. So it's still not a cheap sport, but at the time, really, I think made golf a lot more accessible for the masses.
3: David Lieberth says golf ball design and production have become even more advanced in the ensuing years, with developments like synthetic rubber and polymer cores, and of course, the signature dimpled shell. But Haskell and Work's invention truly changed the game. So the next time you tee up, you have Akron to thank for a good shot. For the Ohio Newsroom, I'm Anna Huntsman.
1: That's all today from the Ohio Newsroom. We'll talk with you Monday.
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11: I'm Deborah Lou Harder for The Met. 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It stars Isabel Leonard, Carlos Alvarez, Gabriela Reyes, and Niels Vanderer, conducted by Yannick Nézet-Séguin. 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
0: This is All Things Considered from NPR News. I'm Juana Summers.
12: And I'm Sasha Pfeiffer. The gut microbiome is getting a lot of attention in wellness circles and on social media. These are the trillions of microbes that populate our intestines. Scientists know they influence our health in many important ways. And there's a lot of hype out there about how to fix or optimize your microbiome. NPR health correspondent Will Stone is here to help us sort out what we need to know. Hi, Will.
13: Hey there.
12: Could you first tell us, how do we know if we actually have a healthy microbiome?
13: Yeah, it can actually be tough to know, and that's because scientists are still figuring out how to even define what is healthy. There's no straightforward metric like there is for cholesterol or blood pressure. That said, we do have clues. So remember, your microbiome is this vast ecosystem inside of you. So you can look at the diversity of organisms in there, or you can look at how resilient it is in the face of disruption. Does it bounce back well? And there are certain groups of bacteria associated with better health, but researchers emphasize it's not as simple as good versus bad microbes, though if you look online, it can be framed that way, and you can even buy a special gut microbiome test to suss that out.
12: Right, and those tests, how useful are they, and what do they tell us?
13: At this point, they're really not all that helpful. These aren't tests your doctor orders to look for a specific pathogen making you sick. These are commercially available. They usually run a few hundred dollars. They measure all kinds of microbes if you send in a stool sample. I asked Dr. Alexander Koritz about them. He's a physician researcher at the University of Minnesota.
14: I think the message the patient gets, well, gee, my doctor never did this kind of testing. This looks very impressive. It must mean something. And the reality is, unfortunately, it's not very informative at all.
13: There are multiple reasons for that. I mean, as we said, it's hard to interpret these because we don't have a universal definition of healthy. But beyond that, research shows the results can vary substantially depending on which test you use.
12: So, Will, given then the possible limits of the tests, how much merit is there to the idea that we need to fix or somehow improve our gut microbiome?
13: So there are clearly aspects of our modern lifestyle which are not great for our gut microbiome. There's overuse of antibiotics. A big one, of course, is our diet. I spoke to Dr. Fergus Shanahan, who's at the National University of Ireland in Cork. He says people should realize we evolved with our microbiome, so it thrives when we, the host, are healthy, meaning the best things you can do are pretty simple. Exercise, adequate sleep, eating whole foods, not a lot of processed stuff that's low in fiber. Here's Shanahan.
15: Your mother probably told you all these things in different language, but all the things you were ever told, they're all good for your microbiome as well. There isn't any need for some health guru to come along and say, oh, I've got some major potion now that's going to improve your microbiome.
13: Now, there are certainly tons of products out there being marketed in this way, and there is evidence, for example, that certain strains of probiotics can be useful in specific circumstances, say for reducing the risk of diarrhea from antibiotics or for preterm infants at risk of complications. But Shanahan says, generally, the data don't support the idea that the average healthy person benefits from taking these.
12: Will, could you leave us with a few tips for anybody who wants to make changes today for their gut health?
13: Yeah, the number one thing is fiber. Most of us don't get enough. All the experts I interviewed stress people should eat more. They should try to get different types of fiber. And if they like, they can go for fermented food because there's evidence that can be particularly beneficial.
12: That's NPR health correspondent Will Stone. Thank you.
13: Thank you.
16: The band Boards of Canada has a new album out today. It is their first in 13 years, and it's called Inferno. Here to tell us about it is Andrew P. Brown from NPR member station KUTX in Austin. Hi there.
17: Hi, happy to be here.
16: Happy to talk with you. Okay, I will start with a confession. I have never heard of Boards of Canada before, so tell me who they are.
17: They're a Scottish duo, two brothers, Michael Sanderson and Marcus Aon, and they have a extremely dedicated cult following. You know, they haven't done any major collaborations or had any real hit songs. The people that do follow them are extremely dedicated. They've had a huge influence on artists like Radiohead. Travis Scott sampled them. They are very pervasive on Instagram, and their music comes up in TikTok stories and all kinds of stuff. So they have kind of an underground vibe that a whole new generation of people are constantly discovering and attaching themselves to.
18: Let's see, I've lost track.
16: Okay, so super dedicated fan base. And yet, you mentioned that this album, Inferno, is the first album by this band in 13 years. Were the fans surprised?
17: Absolutely, yes. So I'm kind of a nerd with Boards of Canada, so I'm in a Facebook group that follows their every move. And when this album release started, it began with unlabeled VHS tapes arriving in people's mailboxes. But it was, like, very clearly seemed to be a Boards of Canada thing. It had their kind of symbolism on it, and when you put the tape in, it was a chopped up videos and tones, and people were like, this feels like a Boards of Canada thing, but we don't know. That got the whole internet talking, and then that led to these giant wheat paste posters appearing in London and Tokyo and a few other cities that still had no explanation of what was going on, but everyone was like, okay, something is happening. And for a fan base that is, like, starving for starving for new material, for this to happen after 13 years was very exciting. And then soon after that, the label confirmed that there was a new album on the way, and it's kind of just been, I mean, as far as an album rollout, it has been the most exciting one I've seen this year. They really have done a good job of captivating people.
16: I mean, you mentioned VCRs. I don't know anyone who actually still has one, but let's move on here. For someone who is, like me, new to this kind of music, I know you're a fan. How would you suggest I listen?
17: I think Boards of Canada is music that is best listened to deeply. It's listened to actively. Like, they do have songs you can kind of put on in the background and enjoy, but for the most part, this album and their last album, really, to me, they feel like almost like watching a film where I want to have my phone off. I want to have no distractions. I don't want to be looking at a screen because they're really able to tell a story with sound and texture and the little bits of verbal samples. And it feels like the album has an arc to it, and you'll miss out on a lot of it if you are easily distracted, which is, you know, easy to do with music these days.
16: Andrew P. Brown from KUTX in Austin, thank you so much for telling us about Boards of Canada.
17: My pleasure.
16: The band's new album, Inferno, is out today, and you can hear more in-depth conversations about incredible new albums that are out this week on today's episode of New Music Friday from NPR Music.

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0: From NPR News, this is All Things Considered. I'm Juana Summers.
17: And I'm Sasha Pfeiffer. Could we see President Trump's face on a newly created $250 bill? On Thursday, Treasury Secretary Scott Bessent said his department was making preparations for this new currency. It would commemorate the nation's 250th birthday. But he acknowledged one big obstacle in the way, the law.
18: At present, no living person can be on U.S. currency, and the currency must say, "In God we trust." So right now, there is proposed legislation in front of the House, in front of the Senate, to change the first requirement so that a living person, Donald J. Trump,

0: all alone, but I wanna go home. I miss you, you know. Yeah, just like that.
1: That's beautiful.
0: Oh, thank you.
1: And when you think of your home, what do you think of? What comes to your mind?
0: It was my mom and my dad. And then they also worry about me. So they also see the news every day. My mom, it's an everyday worship for me.
1: She's praying for you.
0: Yes, yes, yes, she's praying for me every day. So that's why I want to go through that home of strength, safety, and yeah.
1: Well, I hope you get home really soon.
0: Thank you so much. I wish.
1: Since the beginning of the war in Iran, the UN says that at least 39 commercial vessels in the region have been hit by the ongoing attacks, or in some cases, what appear to be targeted strikes. At least 11 seafarers and one shipyard worker have been killed, with several others injured and missing.
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1: 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I'm Natalie Kitroff. See you on Monday.
3: Rideshare drivers get their first ever union. 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
3: In Massachusetts, rideshare drivers have formed a union. The App Drivers Union says it's the first organization of this kind to represent rideshare drivers in the U.S. The union said it'll be able to, quote, negotiate for higher wages and unfair deactivations and have a real voice in making important decisions. I talked about this with Paresh Dave at Wired and asked him how significant he thought this was.
5: I mean, this is huge. We've seen for years this battle between gig workers, independent contractors, and then people who are full-time employees. And then we have this mushy middle where companies like Uber clearly dictate how these drivers do their work, yet treats them as independent contractors. And it's just never really made sense. And finally, you know, Massachusetts, through legislation, California, and now potentially Illinois, are trying to address this mushy middle by letting drivers unionize so that they can remain and have the benefits of being independent contractors, but also get the benefits that full-time employees get to be able to collectively bargain when they have a lot of common issues at stake, in particular that algorithmic monitoring and pricing and lack of transparency that comes with it.
3: Yeah. You know, one thing I've noticed as a reporter when I've spent time with gig workers is that often their interactions with these companies are through an app, not a person. And if you have a union, that generally requires negotiating with actual people. How do you think this union could change the nature of the relationship between the drivers and the companies they're paid by?
5: The companies would say that they've always been collaborative. They listen to feedback. You know, they have ways to interact with drivers. I think Uber CEO famously went into cars, drove himself, like, you know, he's tried to live the life of a gig worker. But I think this is going to lead to a significant change. Both Uber and Lyft have said they are going to, you know, fully support the law, not violate workers' rights. We'll see how that goes, if there will be attempts at union busting. But I think they are also happy to have some clear rules of the road, some way to move forward from what has been years of litigation and back and forth that has cost both companies and other rideshare companies a lot of headaches over the last, you know, decade.
3: You touched on this, but do you think we could see organization of gig workers in other states or other parts of the gig economy?
5: Haven't seen signs of other parts of the gig economy yet. You know, the big job right now that we, you know, hear about is people training robots, like recording video of themselves loading the dishes, doing the laundry to train future robots to do these tasks. I'm not sure, you know, that those people who are doing those jobs face the same common interests and concerns as gig workers do. But, you know, it's possible we could see some unrest there. But definitely in other states, it does seem like gig workers are poised to unionize, including here in California.
3: That's Paresh Dave at Wired. This conversation was part of our regular Week in Review segment. You can find it on our website, marketplace.org/techbytes. Jesus Alvarado produced this episode. Daniel Shin also produces our show. Gary O'Keefe is our engineer. Daisy Palacios is the supervising producer. Nancy Fargali is the executive producer. I'm Stephanie Hughes, and that's Marketplace Tech. This is APM.
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0: Welcome to Toledo Works, a program brought to you by the Toledo Free Press as part of WGTE's The Local Thread. I'm Erin Holden, Editor-in-Chief of the Toledo Free Press. Our show explores the working lives of everyday Toledoans, and this episode is focused on what it's like to devote one's life to advocating for animals. First, we'll speak to Laura Zitzelberger, Founding Director of Nature's Nursery, a nonprofit that focuses on helping the wildlife in our area. Laura, how are you doing?
1: I'm doing good. How are you doing today?
0: Doing well. Thank you for being on the show.
1: Glad to be here.
0: Okay, so first, can you give us a rundown of what services Nature's Nursery provides?
1: There's really two areas that we deal with. We deal with education and we deal with wildlife rehabilitation. Mm-hmm. So we go out and we educate the public about the wildlife that they share their backyards with. Mm-hmm. And hopefully, if we do our job well there, we won't have to do as much of the rehabilitation. Okay. And then we take in injured and orphaned wild animals with the intentions of getting them back out into the wild. Mm-hmm. And, we rely on the public to find these animals because they don't come to us on their own. So it really involves, even though we're an animal organization, we're very much a people organization too.
0: Right. I'm sure you're fielding a lot of calls every day. And you co-founded the organization in 1989, correct?
1: Yes, yes.
0: Okay. So how did that come about? How did you get involved in this?
1: Well, I was working at the Toledo Zoo, and one of the employees there had just resigned from the zoo and was, as a hobby, going to start a wildlife rehabilitation center. Mm-hmm. I didn't know her at the time. Her name was Deb Cooper. And when I heard what she was doing, I said, well, I have to be a part of that. Mm-hmm. And so I just called her and I said, are you taking volunteers? Because I would like to help you. And it was just kind of funny because we hit it off right away. We became absolutely the best of friends. And then it was funny because then I started dating my husband, and he hit it off with Deb's husband. Uh-huh. And so we ended up just spending all of our time at Nature's Nursery, kind of growing this new organization.
0: Wow. So it was just the four of you at first.
1: Yes.
0: Getting it off the
1: ground. There was a small handful of volunteers, but nothing like what it is now. Mm-hmm.
0: Yeah, so what were those beginning days like? I'm trying to think of like how that would happen, like how you would get started.
1: Yeah, it was very different from now. There weren't a lot of regulations back then. The ODNR would hand out what are called raise and release permits. Mm-hmm. So if somebody found some baby bunnies, they could call the wildlife officer and get a raise and release permit, not knowing anything about how to take care of baby bunnies, and they could raise them and let them go. Well, what was happening, obviously, is a lot of animals weren't making it. Mm-hmm. And the ones that did were usually too friendly to survive properly out in the wild. So we actually also helped to organize the Ohio Wildlife Rehabilitators Association. And so that is now an organization that helps to regulate and educate people that are wanting to do wildlife rehabilitation in Ohio. So we have a really good working relationship with the ODNR, and then we're also licensed by U.S. Fish and Wildlife and USDA.
0: Mm-hmm. Yeah, that's amazing. So now you're educating people on how to work with these animals so more people can do what you do.
1: Right, and that's the thing is we want, Nature's Nursery currently doesn't take in raccoons. We haven't for quite a long time because of some state regulations. But we would love for somebody in the area to specialize in raccoons because there's a lot of calls on those.
0: Okay.
1: So, we want to help get people that want to do this legally educated on how to do it.
0: Yeah, so there's room for growth as you get more people that are trained to
1: do
0: this. Okay, gotcha. So you've talked a little bit about how the organization has changed. Are there any other changes that we haven't talked about, like how you've grown since 1989?
1: Well, I mean, just the number of animals, first of all. Uh-huh. The first year we did this, we took in 159 animals and thought we were busy. And then the next year we took in 550, and the year after that, 850, and now we take in over 3,000 animals a year.
0: Oh my gosh.
1: So as the word got out, that's a big part of it. More people know who we are. Mm-hmm. And, of course, more development, more roads, more housing developments, they're causing more issues for wildlife.
0: Right.
1: So there's more of a need for what we do, and people know more about us. So we're taking in larger numbers of animals. What we've taken in over the years has changed. Mm. In the beginning, we used to take in pretty much everything. The state never allowed the rehabilitation of coyote or adult deer, but we used to do orphan deer. But then I think it was in 2009, the state decided that they didn't want anybody rehabilitating even orphan deer in Ohio. So those are the animals that the state doesn't allow. And then because of some of their regulations, back probably almost 30 years ago is when we stopped taking in raccoons as well. But we still try to help people with situations if they come across a raccoon that needs some help. So,
2: yeah.
1: You know, even the animals that we don't take in, we want to make sure the public is educated and they're not trying to do something that's going to put themselves at risk.
3: Yes. I have found that Nature's Nursery is a really good support for me. like I mentioned before we started that I've called about we had bats in our house. Mm-hmm. And just getting some advice about, all right, what is the best thing to do here? What are best practices and that kind of thing? So it seems like really good support in that way. So how big is your team? You have a lot of volunteers and how many?
1: Yeah, we probably have a little over 100 volunteers in total. I think, you know, 80 that are really pretty active. We have, I believe, 4 full-time staff and maybe 10 or 12 part-time staff.
3: Mm-hmm. Oh, wow.
1: Yeah, so we started in 89, and then I think it was in about 11 years into that we had our first paid position. That was me. Mm-hmm. And then from there, it's grown gradually because we just found that as great as volunteers are, and we would not survive without them, we needed some consistency as well.
3: Right.
1: You know, so that's where we started bringing on paid staff. You know, unfortunately, what we do is very people heavy as far as the need for a lot of people to do the work that we do.
3: Mm-hmm. Yeah. Yeah. And what areas do you work with? I know you're based in White House, right?
1: Yeah, we've traditionally been in White House. Now we're technically in Waterville.
3: Okay.
1: So our first location was on Reed Road in White House, and that was Dave and Deb Cooper's backyard.
3: Okay.
1: And then we moved to Shadle Road in White House, and that was the old workhouse, and it was Metro Parks property. And now we have our own property on Dutch Road in Waterville.
3: Okay. And how has your personal role changed since you started? I'm sure you had to be, I mean, you've always been hands-on, but how has that changed your day-to-day and what you do?
1: Well, for a long time, Nature's Nursery was, in fact, you know, I've said that it's not really a job. It's kind of who I am.
3: Mm-hmm.
1: So even in the beginning when we were all volunteers, I would come in the morning. I had a job. Well, I've had multiple jobs over the years, but I had a job at the time down on in Toledo working at a copier place. And I had to be to work at 8:00 in the morning. Mm-hmm. I would go into Nature's Nursery and do the chores and get help to get the animals fed and then change my clothes and go on into work. And then when I got off work, I would go back to Nature's Nursery. And fortunately, like I said, my husband was very understanding. He wasn't really so much an animal person as me. And when we were dating, he kind of got wrangled into building cages and helping to design cages. And over the years, you know, it's been an ongoing joke at our house. He would come home one day and I would have a cage with some baby opossums in it. And the next day he'd come home and the opossums were there. And then there was a cage of woodchucks. And then there was a playpen with some crows in it. And and then finally he came home and along with all of those was a cage of skunks. And he said, you know, this isn't Nature's Nursery right here.
3: Right? So
1: he's really been a saint over the years. So,
3: yeah.
1: And then, you know, after doing this for, you know, over 30 years, I did develop a condition with my lungs from working around the birds for so long.
3: Oh.
1: And I ended up having to have a double lung transplant, and I had to stop being at Nature's Nursery.
3: Oh.
1: So now my involvement is very different. I'm helping with social media. I do training sessions, sometimes do PR and things like this, but I can't work with the animals anymore, which was really, really hard to hear.
3: Oh, that's really tough.
1: Yeah.
3: How long ago did that happen?
1: I started getting sick, you know, having a chronic cough and everything probably about 15 years ago.
3: Okay.
1: And it took them a little while to figure out what the issue was. And I can remember my pulmonologist calling me and saying, you know, good news, we figured out what it is. You've got hypersensitivity pneumonitis. And you just need to give up your pet parrot and quit your job. Mm-hmm. And I said, that's not good news to me.
3: Oh, yeah.
1: So I'd had my parrot for 23 years, and obviously Nature's Nursery, like I said, was pretty much who I was.
3: Mm-hmm.
1: So, you know, that was probably about 6 years ago, maybe a little bit longer. And so it took me about, no, it was probably about 8 years ago, because it took me about 5 years to find the right people to help take over Nature's Nursery and make sure that it could continue on, and then also to find a proper home for my parrot. But by that point, it had gotten too advanced, and that's when I ended up having to go on oxygen and all of that.
3: Oh, my goodness. Yeah. Since then, what's a typical day in your life? Like, you said Nature's Nursery is pretty much your life.
1: Yeah.
3: So from the time you wake up to, it sounds like the time, I'm like, I don't really know when you sleep, based on what you said.
1: Yeah. Well, I mean, now my, like I said, since my involvement isn't as much, my involvement is a bit more sporadic, but to walk into Nature's Nursery in the morning as a volunteer or an employee, when you walk in the morning, the first thing you're doing is going through, checking on all of the animals, and that can be a lot of animals. We can have, you know, a couple hundred animals on site, and not to mention, you know, we've got all of our education animals. Mm-hmm. So checking on everybody, more people are starting to arrive. We're checking messages from overnight. There have been times when, during the busy season especially, where we could get, you know, 20 or more phone calls in an hour after hours and have all of those to return if we need to.
3: Yeah.
1: Luckily, now, kind of like everybody else, we're using AI to help us with that. So we've got AI that's at least touching bases with people and letting them know that as soon as a staff person is available, someone will be getting in contact with them. Because it can be very upsetting for people when they find something, especially after hours when they can't get a hold of any help.
3: Right.
1: You know, we get phone calls, people who have found a fox hit by car at 11 o'clock at night.
3: Right.
1: Now, I do sometimes check messages as late as that because I tend to stay up kind of late.
3: Mm-hmm.
1: But at least they have something to touch base with until they can get a hold of us.
3: Yes.
1: And then as people are arriving, there's food prep being done. If you could see our food prep station, it is, that's a whole entity of itself, trying to get food for all the different types of animals that we deal with. We're going through, during the busy season especially, we'll go through cases of greens just to feed the baby bunnies, the woodchucks, the turtles, everything that we've got. You know, people don't realize a little baby bunny will eat, you know, 5 to 8 times its size in greens every day, along with other things.
3: Yeah, they're eating constantly, right?
1: We go through, not to be indelicate, but lots of mice and rats.
3: Uh-huh.
1: You know, we've got raptors that are eating those, and opossums and fox and all of those types of animals. So all that food prep is being done. And while that's going on, the clinic staff is going through anybody that's in the clinic that's needing medical care, getting them in their morning meds. And other volunteers during the busy season are getting started in the NICU, starting to feed baby animals, because that goes on all day long because many of them need multiple feedings a day. Baby bunnies are being tube fed. Mm-hmm. Opossums are being tube fed. And, you know, that's, and then there's, you know, the bats that we're taking care of that all need to be fed every day. So that, and then we've got the separate staff and volunteers that are all working with the education animals so that we can keep all of that separate so that we're not risking making any of our education animals sick from anything that the wild rehab animals might have.
3: That makes sense.
1: Yeah.
3: And for the baby animals that have to be fed, like, so frequently, what do you do for night feedings?
1: We have foster volunteers that take them home. We require our foster volunteers to be with us for at least a year before we allow them to take any animals off site, because we're responsible for whatever they do with these animals. Like I said, we are, you know, licensed by, you know, U.S. Fish and Wildlife and the Ohio Department of Natural Resources. So these people are trained then to take those animals home and feed them overnight, and then they bring them back in for weigh-ins and checks and all of that. And then once those babies are starting to eat on their own, they come back to Nature's Nursery, and then they spend some more time in the building before getting moved outside and learning how to be the wild animals they're supposed to be.
3: Yeah. Well, that's quite a commitment by those fosters.
1: Oh, yeah. And the people that do it, it's a huge, I don't know, love and commitment for them.
3: Right.
1: And they all have to have spouses that put up with it as well.
3: Yeah. So does your husband now consider himself an animal lover? You said he wasn't exactly at first.
1: Yes.
3: He would have to.
1: Oh, yeah.
3: Right.
1: Yeah. He developed a huge appreciation. I think he was probably a normal animal lover, just not quite on my level of an animal lover.
3: Okay. What would you say is the most difficult part of your job, either now or even in the beginning, just difficult parts of the job?
1: Obviously, you know, a lot of animals don't make it. Mm-hmm. A lot of what we're doing, you know, unfortunately, is humanely euthanizing animals that can't go back out into the wild. And we have to use a different criteria than if we were working at a vet clinic. I've worked at a vet clinic, and, you know, if a cat or a dog needs to have their leg amputated, they've got a home, you know, somebody to take care of them.
3: Yeah.
1: We have to consider, you know, can that animal survive back out in the wild, and would it be humane to have them do that, you know, try to attempt that.
3: Right.
1: So, you know, there's that, you know, and then explaining that to the people that find them, because, you know, we've had people bring in animals, you know, a case one time of a mourning dove, and its wing was off, and they wanted to know why we couldn't save it. And so we've gotten very good over the years, I think, at trying to explain to people the, you know, the importance of these animals having a quality of life.
3: Mm-hmm.
1: That quality of life is more important than quantity of life, and that any animal that can have an opportunity, that's our goal. But a lot of times we are having to end a life, to end some suffering.
3: Right.
1: And then I think sometimes dealing with people is, it can be the harder part of the job.
3: Yeah, that sounds kind of emotionally taxing. I mean, you're having to give bad news.
1: Yep.
3: And I would imagine some people give you the kind of pushback, like, well, I can keep it.
1: Right.
3: And how do you handle that? Because I'm sure that happens.
1: Well, I think one thing that we changed over the years is almost everybody that calls Nature's Nursery now, if they are calling about an injured animal, it's almost just part of our, you know, dialogue with them to say, just so you know, our goal is to get them better and back out into the wild. If that can't happen, this animal will be humanely euthanized.
3: Mm-hmm.
1: So people know that in advance, and they have time to kind of come to grips with it. When we were first doing this, we didn't think to do that, and they would bring an animal in. We would take it back into the clinic. Mm-hmm. We'd be finishing up the paperwork, and they'd say, you know, can I release it back when it's ready?

0: it's ready to go. And the person from the clinic would come back and say, this animal is in bad shape. And and then people would be upset. But
1: right.
0: Now I think it's very rare. You know, every once in a while we'll get somebody on the phone that says they don't want to bring something to us if that's mm-hmm. a possibility. But not nearly like what we used to see. I think people are really starting to understand all about quality of life.
1: Yeah, and I'm sure as you've worked with the public, just finding, you know, best practices for dealing with that. Because, mm-hmm. that's really emotional.
0: Sure.
1: What are some success stories that stand out to you?
0: Well, my personal favorite, we had a sandhill crane come in. You know, they're big like a gray blue heron.
1: Mm-hmm.
0: But it was just a youngster, not a little tiny baby, but a youngster that had been caught by a dog and was not using its legs at all. So it had some type of spinal trauma. And when I started taking care of this animal, I had no confidence this animal was even going to be able to be placed somewhere for education if it couldn't be released. But we started trying, and we worked with this animal, and we did crazy things. I mean, one time I went out to the dollar store, and I bought a hamper that looked like a frog. It was a child's clothing hamper,
1: mm-hmm.
0: and I got holes in the bottom, and I put the bird in that, and I would walk him around, making him use his legs. We were also, of course, while we were doing this, he was getting anti-inflammatories and pain medications and all of that, and we were having to hand feed it. Amazingly, with that bird, exactly 6 weeks from when it came in, we were keeping in touch with the people that found it, and they said the adults were still around in their property, and this was way out in Pioneer, Ohio. Mm. And we were able to take that bird back and get it reunited with its parents. And so that was...
1: Oh, wow.
0: And,
1: best case scenario,
0: yeah, absolutely.
1: Really. That's the best
0: it was
1: you can
0: not
1: hope for.
0: Anything that I ever imagined. And,
1: uh-huh.
0: and so that's the thing that, you know, is really important for us is we don't give up until we know we need to give up. Even when things come in, and I explain to people a lot. In fact, we just did a post the other day. Sometimes the things that come in looking the absolute worst are the ones that we release a few weeks down the road. And sometimes the animals that come in and they look perfectly fine, they just weren't flying or they just weren't trying to get away, die overnight.
1: Mm-hmm.
0: And, you know, that's, you know, we don't get to have any kind of background or history on these animals, like when you take an animal into the vet clinic.
1: That's right.
0: And
1: yeah.
0: so we're guessing at what might have happened and what might be wrong, and then we start running tests to try to help us figure it out. But, you know, a lot of times we're having to do a lot of guesswork.
1: Mm-hmm. What's the most common call that you get from people in the area that are seeking help on behalf of an animal?
0: Baby bunnies.
1: Okay.
0: I think in my sleep I say, put the bunny back. because... people call and they find a nest of baby bunnies in their yard and they're like, there's no mother. And we say, mother rabbits do not stay with their babies.
1: They have things to do. Right?
0: Yeah, they've got things to do, and they know they're going to attract a predator if they're staying
1: uh-huh.
0: there.
1: Uh-huh.
0: So two or three times a day in a 24-hour period, they will be there for 5 or 10 minutes. Nurse, bunnies do something called gut loading. They just take in a lot of formula. Their bellies get really huge. And then mom's not back again for hours.
1: Mm-hmm.
0: And that helps to keep them safe. The other thing they do that really confuses people is they will make their nest right in the middle of their yard. And that's because predators tend to go around the perimeters. They don't go through the centers of the yards as much as they do. So there's a lot of reasons behind what seems like a really dumb decision for a rabbit to make.
1: And also tough for lawn care.
0: Yes, exactly. Exactly. So, you know, we're always educating people on, mm-hmm. you know, and there'll always be that person that doesn't want to do quite anything that you've said. So they say, I've got a dog in my yard. The dog is going to get the bunnies. Okay, here's the things you can do to keep your dog away from the bunnies. And we'll say you can put a laundry basket over it with a brick on top mm-hmm. while the dog's out. When the dog goes back in, take that off. Mom's not going to want to come there when the dog is out anyway.
1: Right.
0: We've had people put wired dog crates over the nest and just leave the door open when the dog is inside and close the door when the dog... So there's all kinds of things that we can help them to figure out to keep those babies with their mother. We are a poor substitute for the real thing.
1: Mm-hmm.
0: We do our absolute best. But, you know, mom rabbit can tell them that if a shadow is going overhead, that's a hawk and they need to run. We can't tell them that. So there's a lot of things they miss out being raised by us. Plus, we take in hundreds and hundreds of

0: baby bunnies throughout the busy season, we can't afford to be taking in ones that don't need to come in.
1: Right.
0: So it can be a little inconvenient for people if they have to mess with their dogs and that kind of thing, or, you know, cover the nest when it's time to mow. But we can talk them through all of that. And overall, most people are just super appreciative of trying to figure it out.
1: Right. Just having the guidance.
0: Yeah. And a lot of times, you know, when we answer the phone, they sound kind of, sometimes somebody might sound kind of aggressive, you know, like, I have baby bunnies in my yard. You need to come get them, you know, and it's like, oh, wait a minute.
1: Yeah.
0: And so, you know, after talking, you know, as long as we take the time with them, they usually will understand.
1: What are some misconceptions about what your organization does? That kind of builds on the former question.
0: I think it goes in a couple of different directions. Unfortunately, if somebody has had a, you know, experience with us where an animal didn't make it, sometimes they think that's all we do is kill animals, you know. But more often, people think that we are bunny huggers, that we you know, want to save everything out there. And we're trying to tell people, you know, if there's a hawk getting into the bunny nest in your yard, as hard as that is to see, that's part of nature. We don't want to interfere with that. We're here to balance the scales on the negative effects that humans have, because that's 95% of what we see is animals getting injured, getting sick, becoming orphans because of things that people do, most of it unintentional.
1: Yeah, and well-meaning.
0: Yeah, exactly.
1: Yeah.
0: So, you know, we try to make sure that they understand that these animals, there's an in-between. We don't want them to make pets out of them, and we don't want to hate them either. So we'll get people calling, and we might have one person who has baby skunks in their yard, and they'll call us and say, what vet can I take these to get them descented so I can keep them as pets? And then the others are like, I don't want them in my yard at all. Can you come and get them and take them away?
1: Yeah.
0: So we're trying to get people to find that middle of the road and you know, realize that wildlife has its place out there, and it can be in your yard and not be a problem for you.
1: Yes. Can you descent a skunk?
0: You can descent a skunk.
1: Learning so much.
0: You can't do it legally with no skunk. No vet would do it legally unless you had a permit for it. And the ridiculous part in Ohio is you can buy just about any kind of wild animal from somebody who is permitted to breed them and sell them, which is, but you can't take one out of the wild and make it a pet.
1: Okay.
0: So we obviously highly discourage people from having any wild animals as pets. It's not fair to the animal. Our fox, Lenny, that we had for 12 years just recently passed away, but he came to us. He was very obviously not a wild fox. His markings were a little off. You could tell he was from a breeding situation. And he was found at Sidecut Park. He would approach people and roll over on his back like he wanted his belly rubbed. And then he would run away. And he was totally emaciated because he had no idea what to do in the wild. And most people that get wild animals as pets at some point just let them go.
1: They just think they're going
0: to
1: be fine.
0: And they don't check to see if there is a vet that will take care of them when they need help. Most vets don't deal with wildlife, even if it is, quote, legal wildlife. So,
1: do you come across a good many situations of that kind?
0: I mean, it's common. And we, you know, we've had a lot of animals over the years where we have suspected that. We've had a lot of people call us and say, I can remember somebody calling us and saying, you know, I just got a pet fawn and it's getting bloated and what should I do? I said, take it to your vet. And they said, well, we don't have a vet for it. And I'm like, you know, take it back to the breeder. He won't take it back. You know,
1: those kind of things. So they're stuck.
0: So, yeah. And, you know, people, and that's where it's really important for us to try and get the right message across, especially on social media. In fact, we were just sitting in on a Zoom training session today on social media and talking about how we might think it's no big deal to, you know, show an animal, you know, and not have our gloves on, that type of thing. But it's really important for organizations like ours to give the right message and not make these animals look like they could be a cute pet. You know, they're cute, obviously. But, you know, we have to make sure that the message that we're getting out there and that other rehabs are getting out there is one that is educating the public about appreciating wildlife where it's at and not trying to make pets out of it.
1: So if people want to learn more about Nature's Nursery, whether it's to volunteer or just need help mm-hmm. with the animals, how can they follow you and find you?
0: Well, we are on Facebook and Instagram. I believe we're on TikTok too. But our website is natures-nursery.org. Mm-hmm. And so they can go there if they're interested in volunteering. There's a whole section, and it changes all the time as to which volunteer positions that we're hiring for. And that's where they can also, learn about, our organization, find out what kind of events we might be having going on, and just learn about different animals that we have coming in.
1: Yeah, excellent. All right. Well, thank you so much for being on the show. We're going to take a quick break, and we'll be back to talk with Rebecca Trumbull, a local pet photographer.

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0: Welcome back to Toledo Works, the Toledo Free Press show about the working lives of Toledoans. In this episode, we're continuing to talk about working with animals in our city. So we have Rebecca Trumbull, a local photographer who spends her days capturing the lives of pets. Hi, Rebecca.
1: Hi, happy to be here.
0: Yeah, I'm glad that you're here. So when I was first introduced to your work a few years ago, you were doing a lot of wedding photography. So can you tell me how you got your start as a photographer and how long you've been in the trade?
1: Sure. I went to college with the idea that I wanted to get into film production. I studied film and television and general communications. I enjoyed all of it. Mm-hmm. Senior year, I took a still photography class, and I just kind of fell in love with the restriction of telling a story in a single frame.
0: Yeah.
1: And so kind of had that like planted in my head. I moved back to Toledo. My school was in New York. It's very expensive. Okay. I didn't have a job lined up.
0: Yeah.
1: So I had a few people approach me about taking some pictures, and it just kind of went from there that I loved doing it. I was good at it. Mm-hmm. And what does it mean to be a business? And lots of research on that.
0: Yeah.
1: Our business celebrated 10 years last September.
0: Oh, wow. And thinking back on those first jobs that you did, what were they like? And when did you realize early on, like, this is really for me?
1: I would say in the beginning, it was a lot of families, you know, very casual kinds of things. Learning to work with kids and learning to communicate with clients, that kind of thing. So I would say I did about a year of portfolio building and research before I decided to officially become a legal entity.
0: You mentioned that starting your own business is like, what does that mean? Like, you know, how do I go about that? What was that process like for you?
1: I would say that mentorship was a big thing. I have always put myself in a place to be surrounded with people that know things about stuff I'm interested in. Mm-hmm. Social media has been a huge giver in that area.
0: Yeah.
1: I had one specific friend that started his business several years earlier, and I had a very real conversation with him about what that was going to look like, and that being a small business owner is not necessarily the most consistent situation for income and work, but that if I really loved it and was okay with the hard parts, I figured I should move forward.
0: Yeah. So he was like, would recommend, but here's the reality. Yeah. Gotcha. And when did you realize that you wanted to pivot to focusing on pet photography?
1: I would say it started with adopting my first dog as an adult with my husband. She was a rescue. We got in way over our heads with a little bit of neglect and abuse in her past. But we decided that we were going to do our best and make it work. And it just kind of inspired me to learn more about dog personalities, dog training, the effects of trauma and abuse psychologically on them. So that was kind of the catalyst. I would say that after that, I had a foster from a local rescue group, Planned Pethood, that approached me through email and asked if I would be interested in photographing some of their adoptable foster dogs. That started a long-term relationship with their organization where I was photographing multiple dogs a month for them. And I think through doing that with rescue dogs typically don't have a lot of stability when they first arrive.
0: Yeah.
1: You don't know what their personality's like. They might not know any basic commands. They might not be potty trained. I think it gave me some insight into my ability in working with dogs specifically, animals in general, but it definitely showed that I had a different level of patience and natural ability in that area.
0: Yeah, and you had done your research already on, like, just how to work with different behavioral issues before you even started that, right?
1: Yes. Yeah. Yeah. And all of the knowledge has grown throughout the entire process. Mm-hmm. In Toledo, there is not a huge selection of pet photographers, so that was something a little more practical that played into the pivot into the pet photographer realm, was that it was something I was good at, but also something that there was a need for.
0: Yeah, you really found your niche, right? And you and your sister, Jessica, run the business together out of Sylvania, right?
1: Yes, sister-in-law.
0: Sister-in-law,
1: yep,
0: gotcha.
1: I married her brother.
0: Okay.
1: We have had a studio space for 6 years. We're located right near Central and Reynolds, kind of near Wildwood.
0: Yeah.
1: So, yeah, it's nice to have a space that we've been able to make pet friendly.
0: Mm-hmm. That's cool. And what does your partnership with her look like in action? Do you tag team running the business and doing shoots in particular? Or do you ever do them alone? What is that like?
1: Jessica has been with me in the business from the beginning. She was in high school and tagged along to carry bags and help get little kids' attention. She had other plans for her career, but COVID kind of changed a lot of things.
0: Yeah.
1: So I ended up asking her to be a bigger part of the business. And so she began learning from me and learning herself through experience. And now we are a partnership. Mm-hmm. So we collaborate, we challenge each other, we hold each other accountable, we butt heads, we have creative differences, but at the end of the day, we work through it. And I'm still learning how to be a partner. I've been independent for a long time, and it's definitely something that I need to practice and be good at letting go. But she's the one person that I could see myself doing that with. And so that's how we got here.
0: Yeah, that's great.
1: As far as like actual photo shoots, typically with pets, one of us will be photographing and one of us will be posing the animal or directing the animal, kind of desensitizing them to the situation.
0: Right.
1: So you might think that the photographer has the hard job. Both jobs are very hard.
0: Yeah, that sounds tough to me.
1: So the fact that we both have the experience, Jessica is also very naturally gifted with animals. She has also learned a lot through having her own dog with some of its own issues. So we can kind of alternate who does what, and we can assist each other depending on what the situation is. For headshots, for photographing a family that's mostly grown-ups, sometimes we work alone. And certain specialties, sometimes we'll default. Jessica is more knowledgeable in agriculture, so people that have horses and goats, I will put her in charge of those situations all the time.
0: So. Yeah. And I know that early on, you were mainly working with dogs and then kind of expanded from there. Is that right?
1: Yes. So dogs is probably the most popular pet that people think to have included in their photos.
0: Yeah.
1: You think more often you take your dog with you on vacation. You might take your dog with you to eat on the patio somewhere. So other pets sometimes don't come to mind as quickly.
0: Like turtles, I saw on your website.
1: Yes, we've done a tortoise. But there are a lot of animals whose lifespans outlive dogs. And so we have done a lot of work to kind of have experience with all different types of species.
0: Yeah. And how far reaching is your business? Do you travel just throughout Northwest Ohio? What's the area?
1: As kind of a funny answer, Arizona.
0: Okay.
1: We have a client that has come back to Ohio a couple of times for branding photos. Mm-hmm. Not animal related, but it's kind of nice to say.
0: Yeah, yeah, right.
1: I would say a little ways into Michigan and down through Bowling Green, occasionally we'll have interest from Columbus, that kind of thing. Mm-hmm.
0: So I'm a cat owner, and my cat's name is Oliver Bad Bad, so that tells you a lot about him. He can be sweet, but he's moody.
1: Lots of nicknames, yep.
0: Yeah, I'm wondering about tough subjects like that. First of all, cats are a lot tougher to take out of the home than dogs are typically, so how do you deal with working with cats?
1: I always say with cats, we really just can't plan anything.
0: Yeah.
1: Some cats will do great. We had a client bring in two cats to photograph to the studio. It was for his wife's birthday to mm-hmm. surprise her. The one cat we got to sit on a backdrop and have the perfect lighting, and the other one hid in a corner the whole time.
0: Yeah, right.
1: But we actually did get photos of the cat in the corner. Mm-hmm. We just had to pivot and do what we could with what we had while still allowing the cat to be semi-comfortable.
0: Yeah.
1: So a lot of times it's, we're willing to go to your home, mm-hmm. we're willing to be patient, follow them around, whatever it needs to be. Mm-hmm. We understand there's a lot we can't control in those situations.
0: Yeah, yeah, I would imagine that it takes a lot of patience. Walk me through a day in your life as a pet photographer and what it takes to run the business. Kind of from the time you wake up throughout your day, what is it like?
1: I really struggle with this because every single day is very different. Mm-hmm. I would say a lot of the beginning of the day is just normal business stuff. Following up on messages, thinking about marketing. Mm-hmm. Maybe taxes, you know, yeah. Kind of the things that any business owner can relate to. As far as like working with pets specifically on a day, there's prep that we do at our studio space. If they're coming to us, we have some sanitation protocols mm-hmm. that we follow. Another thing is like rechecking what we've communicated with the owners to make sure that we remember which dog, what they've let us know mm-hmm. about their personality, their fears, their preferences, if they have allergies, if there's something that makes them uncomfortable. Mm-hmm. We try to have a little chat before the session happens, Jessica and I, to make sure that we're kind of on the same page
0: yeah.
1: about where we're going with that. Mm-hmm. I would say if we don't go home with dog hair, well, hair in general, any animal hair, drool, it hasn't been a good day.
0: Uh-huh. With the exceptions of maybe the reptiles, which I know that you guys have
1: scales,
0: done.
1: Scales, I don't know.
0: Yeah, right. I don't know what that would be like. Not as much of a reptile person. you mentioned a tortoise. I saw on the website someone had a snake. And then there's also a bearded dragon that I saw?
1: Yes.
0: Yeah. And do those have their particular challenges, or are they easier in some ways?
1: Every animal has a challenge. Mm-hmm. And every personality is different. I'd say with dogs, that's the most variety, is just that you don't know.
0: Yeah, such different personalities.
1: Between breeds and things like that. Uh-huh. I'd say we've photographed goats, and their challenge is they try to eat our bags and our clothes. And we photograph horses, and we really have to pay attention to pieces of equipment or lighting that might make them uncomfortable mm-hmm. because they're very easily spooked.
0: Right.
1: Birds never sit still. Mm-hmm. So a lot of that is waiting for the moment when they are there and being ready to go.
0: Yeah, one photo that really stood out to me, I think it was the tortoise. It looked like someone had thrown it a blueberry and it caught it in its mouth. I was like, I didn't even know that they did that. That was such a good shot.
1: Yes, they all have their own personalities, and it's really cool to see.
0: Yeah, that's really neat. So along with your commercial work, I know you've done some collaborating with Ruby Cats in downtown Toledo. So can you tell me about your coverage of what they do and why that was important to you?
1: Absolutely. I think that in the rescue world, we do a lot of dogs. Mm-hmm. I think it's the thing that we are more experienced with and more drawn to. I personally can't have cats because of allergies mm-hmm. in my home. I enjoy them a lot. Mm-hmm. But I think having a new cat cafe was really exciting, and we were looking to feature a local nonprofit organization on our blog. So being able to give something in the cat world, which has just as much of a problem, mm-hmm. if not more, than homeless dogs,
2: yeah,
1: feral cats, and just cats needing homes, needing to be spayed and neutered, it's a huge issue. Mm-hmm. I wish there was more of me to support and give to everything. So this was a nice opportunity to do that in a different area.
2: Mm-hmm. Yeah, and I saw some of those photos on the website. Those are really neat photos of those cats. So for people who are considering doing a photo shoot, how should they prep for it, or how should they contact you? Is that all of that information on your website?
1: Yes. Yeah, so reaching out is the first step. I guess being brave enough to reach out is the first step. A lot of people want great photos of their animal companions, but what we hear most is, my dog would never do that.
2: Okay, so people are hesitant.
1: And what I want to say is, your pet does not have to know how to sit.
2: Uh-huh, okay.
1: They don't have to know how to be calm and composed. Obviously, safety concerns we would like to know about, mm-hmm. but in general, some anxiety, some shyness, we've been able to work through so many things, mm-hmm. and having experience with rescues help a lot. I always say, if you don't stress, we don't stress. Mm-hmm. So if your dog is bouncing off the walls, like, it's totally normal.
2: Right, right.
1: We're not judging you. We are just gonna wear them out until they have a little bit of their brain to focus and sit for maybe a half a second.
2: So is that part of the process? Like, you might need to play with them so that they can get their energy out before getting started?
1: Absolutely.
2: Yeah.
1: With some dogs, we have repeats, and we just know, like, this dog is gonna make us work for it, and we better just get the toys out ahead of time. Other dogs, it's that they really need the time to warm up. Mm-hmm. And that might start with their owner holding them for a while. And then maybe they get down and they get to sniff around a little. But maybe if we move too quick, they get shot and they hide again.
2: Yeah. Mm-hmm.
1: So treats help. There's a lot of things that we understand that we can accommodate.
2: Yeah, yeah. And aside from the gift of giving people captured memories with their pets, what do you hope people get most out of your work? Like, if it were in a gallery on display, your work with pets, what would you want people to get out of that?
1: I would say that every life is worth documenting. Mm. This is a slogan that was kind of a few years ago we kind of put out there. Every life has value and deserves to be treated with respect and care. Mm-hmm. And photographs are a way of preserving, you know, the memory of those lives. And animals are a huge part of our day-to-day lives and our family. Mm-hmm. They impact us in ways that can be even more significant than certain family members. They enrich our experience. I know personally mine help with my mental health.
2: Yeah, same. Yeah.
1: So really valuing that every creature has its own psychology and personality, and they're impacted differently by trauma, mm-hmm. and survival instincts, and just being willing to understand their story and where they come from, and have the tools to make them feel safe and help them heal. We're all worth that.
2: Yeah. Well said. And where can people find your work? On social media and your website? Tell us more about that.
1: Yes. Yeah, so we're most active on Facebook and Instagram. Look for Trumbull Photography. And our website is trumbullphoto.com.
2: All right. Well, thank you for being on Toledo Works.
1: Thank you.
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Good evening and welcome to Jazz Spectrum Friday. I'm Fritz Byers. It's a special weekend here on Jazz Spectrum as we mark the centenary of the birth of the great Miles Davis, born May 26, 1926. And across a long career, Miles made some of the greatest jazz ever and also had a titanic influence on the shaping of the music. So for the entire weekend here on Jazz Spectrum, Friday, Saturday, and overnight, it's all Miles Davis. We'll get underway with a set that is designed to sort of declare the scope of Miles's accomplishments, and we begin where we should with the opening track from the masterpiece Kind of Blue, 1959. This is So What.